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We open this week's Radio Mod with a track by the classic rock band Deep Purple. Only this is from their very first LP called Shades of Deep Purple, and it was released around 1968. That tune was called And the Address, featuring Ritchie Blackmore on guitar, John Lord, Ian Paice on drums, you know, the usual crowd, but it's the Mark I version of Deep Purple. No vocals on that track, but the singer at that time was Rod Evans, who later joined Captain Beyond, and Nick Simper on bass. Excellent track. Listening to that with headphones on surprised me because the stereo separation is minimal, so if you're at home with headphones on right now, it was not a mono track, it was actually a stereo track, but they had minimal separation on it, which surprised me, considering the era that it was recorded. And it was an era, of course, in the late 60s, where stereo separation was, and production value was very high. So that surprised me. We're going to listen to an hour of the best of vintage rock and pop. We'll get going here with... This is the Doobie Brothers covering a track that was originally recorded by the Byrds. Jesus is Just All Right.

That was Yazoo with Situation. Before that, Nick Kershaw and Wouldn't It Be Good. And then before that, the Doobie Brothers with Jesus Is Just All Right. You listen to Radio Mod here on CFUR 88.7 FM. The next artist is someone I haven't played that much on Radio Mod because I wasn't a huge fan back in the 80s. I just wasn't listening to this kind of music during the 1980s. I was into a lot of jazz. I was studying jazz and listening to a lot of jazz recordings and people like Sinatra and Ella Fitzgerald and people like that in the 1980s. So I wasn't listening to modern rock, with the exception of a lot of synth music stuff like Yazoo and Nick Kershaw. I liked that kind of pop music at the time. But this fellow was a hell of a guitar player, and I remember the day that I discovered that he'd passed away. I was in England at the time, and picked up the newspaper in the morning and saw that he'd been in a helicopter crash. Stevie Ray Vaughan. Stevie Ray Vaughan was a great guitar player, and this is a cover version that he performs admirably. Not many people can play guitar like this. So this is Stevie Ray Vaughan playing Jimi Hendrix.

we heard Stevie Ray Vaughan playing Jimi Hendrix's Voodoo Child. After that, we heard the Yardbirds featuring Jimmy Page on guitar in that one, and Tinker Tailor Soldier Sailor. And on that track, Jimmy Page sounds like he's using a fiddle bow or a violin bow on his guitar strings, which was one of the tricks of the trade back in the late 60s. 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We're now going to listen to a couple tracks by a pre-heavy rock performer. He was really big in the early 60s, and I remember a couple of his tunes from the oldie goldie stuff. And here's a couple that I really enjoy. This is Freddie Cannon, who passed away a couple weeks ago, starting with Palisades Park.

It was a pop star from the early 60s, Freddie Boom Boom Cannon. He used to always do that whooping sound in his records, which was kind of his signature, I suppose. Started with Palisades Park, and then a song called Action, or Where the Action Is, which was something of a hit. I think it was 1965. I remember I was a very, very little kid, and used to be able to watch TV. It was in the summertime. I used to be able to watch TV after my mom finished watching her soap operas and stuff like The Guiding Light and As the World Turns and stuff. And there was a TV show that came on one day called Where the Action Is. It was a Dick Clark production, and I used to watch American Bandstand when I was a kid. And it was from California, from Los Angeles generally. They'd have guest artists on, and they made stars out of some American artists. I think the first appearance of the Byrds, Paul Revere and the Raiders, maybe Sonny and Cher. And that song was the theme song, Action, for the TV show Where the Action Is. We're now going to listen to a track by the Boo Radleys, who are a British band, Britpop-era band. This is a tune called Find the Answer Within.

We just listened to the following in this order. It began with the Boo Radleys and Find the Answer from Within. And that is from their LP called Wake Up Boo, or their CD, Wake Up Boo, from the mid-90s. And they were a Britpop band, just an excellent band. And the Wake Up Boo album, I think, is one of the great albums of the 1990s. It's unfortunate. They did release more material, but it didn't match the material that was on Wake Up Boo. And I think they split up and did some solo material after that, between the artists and stuff, or between the players. Followed that with a band that was a spin-off band from the British band Suede. They were called Elastica, and that track was called Waking Up. Followed that with a band who I believe were from Chicago in the late 1960s. They were called The Flock, and you might recognize that tune because it's a cover of The Kinks' Tired of Waiting for You. And the fiddle music, the violin music. I must have some Don Messer in my background here. The violin music in that was played by just an excellent violin player by the name of Jerry Goodman. And he was a member of the band The Flock, and he later went on to play with

We're going to close this week's Radio Mod with an artist that I'm not sure if I've played anything by this group before. They're called the Groundhogs. And the guitar player and vocalist was Tony McPhee. They were like a power trio, kind of like Cream or whatever. And we're going to listen to a track from an album called Split. They released several albums, and they're all very good, kind of hard rock, power trio, bluesy kind of stuff. This track is called Split, Part 1.

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Thank you. 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So here we go. 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

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But you know what? That's what makes it a good genre. Because there's something for everyone. 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
4: 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Every once in a while, a resident of Prince George, Tsleil-Waututh'enay does something daring, something bold, that catches our attention. Today is one of those such days, as one of our citizens, Michelle Connolly, is about to embark on an expedition of sorts this Friday, August 7th. We join her now, over the line, as she packs and prepares for a journey that can really only be had in British Columbia. Michelle, are you organized? Are you ready for the grand excursion?
5: Yeah, I'm a little nervous, but I'm getting there. I'm pulling together everything I need for the trip.
4: This journey, maybe you're able to pack light for it, but you are going to do something on the Fraser River that not everybody has done. Can you tell us a little bit about what you're about to embark on?
5: Yeah, so I'm taking part in something called the Fraser River Challenge. So it's been organized by Finn Donnelly, who swam the Fraser River in 1995 and then again in 2000. And so he's pulled together some swimmers, myself included, to basically do a swim relay down the Fraser from the headwaters to the mouth.
4: So if someone walked up to me and said, you know, hey, I'm going to swim the Fraser River, I think I'd say, no way, I'm not going to do that. What sparked your sense of adventure to go ahead and join in on this float down our province's perhaps most famous river?
5: Yeah, so two reasons. The first is that I really like the water. And the second is that this is an important initiative because it's meant to raise awareness of and fundraise for Indigenous-led conservation in the Fraser River headwaters. So it's meant to bring attention to the fact that, you know, we've committed to protect 30 by 30. So that's that means 30% of nature by 2030. And so the initiative's being led by the Fraser River Keeper and the Indigenous Stewardship Fund.
4: So this isn't the first time this has happened. Finn Donnelly did this before and was raising awareness. How many times has he done this then? This is your first time down the river, but it's not his first time. You're under some familiar leadership.
5: Yeah, he did it for the first time in 1995 and then in 2000. And he'll be in the raft when we are swimming. And I actually remember when he popped out of the river in Vancouver back in 1995. I was a teenager, and I was there. So kind of cool to think that all this time later, I'm taking part in it.
4: Wow. How long does it take to float down the Fraser River?
5: Well, this time it's going to take about 30 days. And yeah, I actually don't know how long it took him, but he did it alone and we have a relay situation. So, you know, it was just him the first couple times it happened, which makes me think like, yeah, we could do this. There's the swimming is spread across at least three people and sometimes four people for every leg.
4: Oh my gosh. How long are your relay sessions? Is it one day at a time or a couple hours at a time? Or how often do you switch with your other two swimming companions?
5: Every hour. So I will be in the water for an hour and then someone will spell off and the next person will go in for an hour and then the third person, and we'll just rotate like that. And when there is a fourth person, they will be part of that rotation as well.
4: And I imagine this is part of the raising of the awareness, but it's not necessarily a safe thing to do to float down the Fraser River. I mean, like right here in Prince George, Fraser River looks fairly calm. It might be high or low at times, which, you know, increases how quickly it's flowing or how much volume is going through. And any river has certain hazards like logs floating through it or whatever that might bonk you in the head. But the Fraser River can be pretty challenging at times. I'm thinking of places like Hell's Gate, which is perilous part of the journey. I hope you're getting out of the river for these big rapids. Is that right?
5: Yeah.
4: Thank goodness.
5: The rafting company that's doing this that we're with, it's called RiverTech, and this is their business, is in bringing people up and down the river. So they're experts, and they're very safety-oriented. And of course, you know, all of us are very deeply invested in not having one of us die. So yeah, it's going to be as safe as possible. And we're with a very, very experienced team of people. And of course, you know, the three swimmers, all of us have been training. So, you know, our fitness levels are pretty good. And yeah, obviously we're very interested in staying alive for this trip in order for it to be successful.
4: Again, part of the awareness aspect, I imagine, amidst the safety component, isn't just the natural features that could present a hazard in the river, but perhaps more the human-made features. Do you want to talk a little bit about the human components that you might encounter along the river that potentially you are raising some awareness of?
5: Well, you know, the Fraser River has gotten a lot of pressure from things like pollution, and of course, there's been a lot of industrial logging and road building in the watershed. So yeah, human impacts have had quite an effect on this watershed for, you know, decades. And what we're trying to do is encourage protection of some of the most important and biodiverse habitats in the Fraser River watershed in order to kind of, I guess, stop those impacts from happening. The Fraser River is extremely culturally important. It's important for food. It's important for wildlife. It's important for a lot of things. Something like this is meant to bring attention to how precious the watershed is, encourage people to care for it, and formalize protection of some of these places.
4: You know, is there protective gear that you're wearing as you jump into the water? Are you donning a helmet or any other protective gear? Are you coating yourself with Vaseline to protect you from the cold as well?
5: We've got wetsuits, so we're covered head to toe in neoprene. So we've got little hoods and goggles and gloves and booties and a whole wetsuit set up. So yeah, we're protected from the cold and the elements wearing that. So we'll be stretching all that stuff on every morning, and bright colors so that the people in the raft can see us. So we'll be wearing that gear.
4: Where are you dropping in, and will there be some kind of ceremony we can watch online perhaps, or where can we follow your journey? Where does it begin? We know where it ends, which is the mouth of the Fraser, but are you dropping in right at the headwaters?
5: Pretty close, yeah, in Tatejon or Tijon. So we start on Friday morning, and yeah, there will be a special water ceremony when we start. And apparently there's a track, we have a tracker, and people can follow where we're going on the website. And they can also follow on the Fraser River Keeper social media. One of the swimmers, her name's Naomi Devine. She's actually kind of a really clever comms social media expert. And so she's actually running it for the trip. So yeah, she will be keeping, people can keep tabs by going to the Fraser River Keeper channels and to the website.
4: And we talked a little bit about, you know, why the three of you, or actually the team of you, are embarking on this adventure to raise awareness for the Fraser River and the pollution therein. But perhaps you can speak to more of your own personal motivation and maybe the motivation of your teammates.
5: Yeah, well, I do advocacy for nature in my personal time. I run a grassroots group called Conservation North, and we educate people and advocate for the protection of natural ecosystems, in particular forests. And yeah, that's a personal passion of mine, is being in nature and, you know, doing work to try and protect these places. We're in an era where wildlife are seriously at risk from habitat loss for the most part. Not yet climate change, but habitat loss is the most important impact, and specifically from industrial activity. So yeah, this is quite personal for me, not just because I get to spend 30 days just on the river and being surrounded by nature for the most part, but I feel like this is actually a really important thing to do to bring attention to this issue and to support Indigenous communities in protecting places in their territories. So one of the cool things about this trip is that we'll be going through various territories and people from different communities will be joining the swim. So we'll actually have women doing legs of the swim with us from various communities on the way down. Yeah, I mean, I love being in the water. I don't really feel human if I'm just inside and in the house all the time, and I need to get out in nature in order to feel like a real human being. So I'm personally excited about this because I basically get to just sort of surround myself in natural environments for 30 days, which I don't get a lot of chances to do these days, to go on long nature trips. And I'm just really personally looking forward to that, just being away from screens and computers.
4: You mentioned other women may join you on this journey. Is this primarily women participating in this swim?
5: Yes, all the swimmers are women. That was something, I guess, Ben decided he wanted to do. So yes, all the swimmers all the way down are female. I should also add that there's also someone walking down, and there are going to be also canoe journeys. So people are also doing legs of the river in canoes, and these folks have donated money. They will be participating as well. So it's a walk, a canoe, and a swim, and all the swimmers are women. So yeah, our core team, myself, Isabel, and Naomi, and then the swimmers that are joining us during the swim.
4: Oh my gosh, so it's almost a whole flotilla, plus, land and sea is active here.
5: That's right, yes. The guy walking, his name is Justin Smith, and people can follow him as well. And then, yeah, there'll be people in canoes where they've set up, they call them canoe journeys.
4: Gotcha. And it might take Justin a little longer to get to the destination, I imagine. Walking sometimes takes longer than the natural flow of the Fraser River. But you will all be united at the mouth of the Fraser at some point.
5: That's right. Yes, that's the idea.
4: I imagine there are a few fears that you may have to overcome on this journey. I don't know. You know, do you have a game plan if a sturgeon approaches you, or is there anything that you're not looking forward to on this journey, and how do you plan to overcome it?
5: Yeah, you're the fourth person in a few days to mention sturgeon. Yeah. I mean, they're beautiful fish, but yeah, I saw that story in the news from, I guess it was a couple months ago, where those guys pulled up a massive 11-foot sturgeon. I'm cool with the sturgeon staying at the bottom. I've heard of stories of people swimming and then seeing a sturgeon. I hope that doesn't happen, because I would probably freak out a little bit. But yeah, I mean, there's something about being kind of tossed around in the water that makes you sort of feel really good. So I can't say there's much that I'm worried about. It's going to be chilly in the Upper Fraser, like it'll be cold, but we'll have wetsuits, and you know, you heat up pretty quickly when you're in the water. I used to do like winter surfing off of Tofino, and it's actually not as cold as it seems. You warm up pretty quickly when you're wearing a wetsuit. So no, I mean, maybe cold mornings, just discomforts associated with like camping, but I don't know. It's all part of the experience. So no, there isn't really much that I'm afraid of there.
4: All right. Is there any particular area of the river you're not looking forward to going through for natural reasons or maybe unnatural reasons?
5: Yeah, the Lower Fraser is the stretch that I'm probably not looking forward to. I think we live in the best part of it.
4: Okay.
5: Biased towards the Upper Fraser because it's wild and a lot cleaner. When I remember seeing Finn pop out in 95 at Dee's Island after he, you know, swum through the Lower Fraser, and what I remember is that his face was covered in these red blotches, and someone told me it was from pollution. I've actually never asked him that, but I do remember it pretty clearly, and I think that stretch I'm not super excited about because of the pollutants that are in it, and it's just an area that has a lot more human impacts, you know?
4: Good for you for hopping in.
5: Thanks.
4: All right. Joining us over the line in Prince George Clayley today is Michelle Connolly, who's getting ready to take the plunge in the Fraser River Challenge. You can follow her journey online at FraserRiverKeeper.ca, Fraser River Keeper on Instagram, as she and other participants dive into the water Friday, August 7th at Tête Jaune, arrive in Prince George on Monday, August 17th, depart Tuesday, August 18th, and emerge from the Fraser River Delta at Gary Point Park in the Lower Mainland on Friday, September 4th. to raise awareness for the Fraser River, joined by companions in a flotilla and another walker on land. 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
5: Thank you so much, Ian. I will.
4: This is Ian Gregg reporting for CIFR Radio's Due North on 88.7 FM. 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
7: 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My name is Grace Hawksbergen, and today I am joined by the Yukon-based funk band Major Funk. Thank you so much for being here. Would you like to introduce yourselves and tell us a little bit more about yourself?
8: Hey there, Grace. Yeah, thanks for having us. My name is Adrian Burrell. I'm with the band Major Funk. We're from Whitehorse. I play the trumpet and I sing with the band, and we've been around for about 10 years now, making funky music and having good times, putting on dance shows, and we're excited to play.
9: And I'm Toby Moisey. I play flute in Major Funk. I've been playing the band since about 2020. And on this tour, I'm going to play a bit of tambourine and maybe some background vocals en français, peut-être.
7: Oh, cool. That's exciting. How did you both first get into your instruments? I'm always very curious about this question. I played in band in high school and I loved it. And I'm always curious if that's how people in like funk bands started.
8: Yeah, we didn't plan for this interview to be this way, but you got the horn section here, Grace. Yeah. Normally we got the bass player, guitar. Who cares about the rhythm section? It's all about the horns. You know what you're talking about. I started playing trumpet, as a kid in the school band program. Actually, it came as out of a hatred of playing the piano. My parents forced me to play piano lessons. I really didn't like it. And so my mom said, okay, you can stop taking piano lessons if you take on another instrument. And so I even started band early because of that. So I think you had to wait till grade 6, where I grew up in Nova Scotia, to start band. But I started a year early in grade 5, got special permission. So me and my band nerd friend, Andrew, we started in grade 5 playing horns. And yeah, started through the band program and went from there.
9: Oh, that's so funny, because I began the flute too from a hatred of piano. I started piano lessons. I begged my parents for piano lessons for years, and I finally got them. And I was studying piano and learning all the notes, and my piano teacher also taught flute. And after about a year of piano, I started flute lessons, and only reading one line of music was so much easier, and it came so much naturally than playing piano for me. So I started about a year before band class started in school, so I got a year of private lessons on flute, and then I joined band, and then I actually became a band teacher. So that's when I started, was in school. And I think that music lessons for kids and school lessons for kids are a phenomenal, wonderful thing. Gets people into funk bands.
7: Absolutely. I love that both of your music journeys started with hatred for piano.
8: But we like piano now, and I have a deep regret that I don't know more about the piano.
9: Any advice is, if just stick with the piano. It's a great tool no matter where you go from there. Yeah, I wish.
8: But we love the horns, right? The horns are where it's at. Yeah. So, you know, no regrets. I misspoke.
7: The piano is a very beautiful instrument, and it's kind of like, it's kind of cool. It can be like a gateway to other instruments. Everything's right in front of you, laid out. I think I love horn instruments as well. They're awesome. So what inspired the band to start playing funk music? Did you get the idea before you became a band or after you became a band?
8: It was in the formation. It was in 2014. I guess the original founding member was Etienne on the bass, who couldn't join us today. But I was one of the original members back in 2014. Like Toby said, he joined in 2020. We've had a few iterations of the band, different members. You know, it's kind of been a collective mentality. People come and go, but this current group has been together for, yeah, 5+ years.
9: Wow.
8: And I think Etienne's original idea, he was going to music school and he played other genres of music, a lot of heavy metal, that kind of thing. And he just loved how funk music and dance music just got people up and moving and feeling good. And he just really want, not that, you know, heavy metal doesn't make people feel good, but it's different, you know. You want to get people up and moving and just dancing and having a great time. And just when we play our shows and people are up dancing and they're smiling, and it just makes you feel really great and makes you feel good. And so it's I think kind of was born from that ambition to get people up and moving and just having a party. And so that was his idea when he started it, and then I joined shortly after he had that idea back in 2014. And then a lot has changed over the years, but that kind of has always remained the goal, is just to bring people a good time, make people feel good. Smiling on the dance floor, it continues to make you feel good every time you have a show. And so I think that's been the mentality from day one.
7: Awesome. I love that. And I agree. I think heavy metal is a dancing kind of music, but it's more of like, it totally makes, it's like a, you want to move your head back and forth really fast, like do some headbanging. But funk is like, makes you want to groove. Totally. I think you guys probably have like a lot of dance parties. I feel like it must be so awesome. What does it feel like to be on stage and have like people dancing to your music?
9: It feels absolutely amazing. That's probably my favorite part of being in major funk. My background is actually classical, and everyone's seated down and you're not moving too much and the audience is quiet and the lights are dim. But when I started playing with major funk, it's a totally other world. You are the center of a party. You're just doing the thing that you love. And you're sharing it with everybody in the room and everybody's dancing. I'm like hopping around on stage all the time. I got to actually go wireless because I'm always stepping on my cords, but it's just this great collective feeling of joy. Like that's what the major funk is to me. And that's like funk music. It's awesome. That's what it feels like.
7: That's a great answer. I think it probably has like a feeling of community, because like, I don't know, I feel like music is just like a universal language. When you're in a room with a bunch of people and they're just having a great time and you're having a great time, it just makes it feel like there's a sense of community, which is super important. I think everyone needs that.
8: Yeah, totally. And I really like how our music is for everybody, all ages, all backgrounds. You know, when we first started playing back in the day, it was kind of a party band and we played, you know, just bar shows and that kind of thing. But we're playing music that all people can enjoy. And so sometimes we've even played family friendly shows. Just last weekend, we played a show that was in Haines Junction. It was on a deck and there were kids running around. You know, one of them was my kid, you know, just running around having a great time. A lot of other genres like classical music, like Toby said, that would be disruptive, but it's actually encouraged at our shows, you know, bring the family, have a good time, you know.
9: Yeah.
8: And it's elderly folks love our music. You know, it's not just for the party going 20 somethings. It's for everybody to enjoy, and that's great.
7: Yes, everyone can dance to funk, which is awesome. It's you can bring it anywhere. You could play at a park, you could play at a bar, you could play at all these different places, and it would still have a great effect, which is really cool. So was funk music something that either of you grew up with, or was it something that kind of came along the way? I know, Toby, you said that you grew up with classical music, but what inspired you to get into funk music, I guess? Was it solely like being a part of major funk, or was it before that?
9: Before that, in the high school jazz band, we played, you know, funk covers. And then through my studies, I was in some like how to teach jazz band classes to become a teacher. And we played some, and you have to study, like do a broad survey of music. I kind of discovered funk in this academic sense. And then when I was a teacher here, I was also running the jazz band, and all of a sudden I'm like trying to make these artistic decisions of funk music. So I started exploring it a little bit on my own, but my discovery of funk it came on pretty late. And I got into it after my classical studies, for sure. Mm-hmm.
8: Yeah, and for me, it was kind of same thing. The jazz band growing up, did the, you know, the classical band program as well, but there was also jazz band and jazz combo. And through jazz, you know, you start getting into fusion and Herbie Hancock and all that stuff. And then you kind of get closer to, you know, Parliament Funkadelic and stuff. So I was familiar with all that stuff when I was, I guess, in high school and started educating myself a little bit more on that. But it wasn't really until I moved to Whitehorse back in 2014, met Etienne, and he was like, I'm starting this jazz, this funk band, and I need a trumpet player. And so that's kind of like when I was like, oh, cool. And then I got into the Meters and all, you know, all the classic 70s funk bands. And then there's lots of good modern funk bands as well. And it's just kind of immersing myself a little bit more into that and just brushing up on that style of, you know, funk. For me, trumpet playing, you know, that punchy, a lot of punchy shots and high playing and things like that. And I was never really like a lead player, but kind of being in this band to kind of have to play that high stuff and the punchy stuff. So working on my lead playing and things like that and evolved from there.
9: Yeah, it's a different style of playing. Like when you grow up or when you study classical, you want this pure laser tone. But when you're moving on to like popular styles and funk music, it's, you got to just develop a different way of playing. And that's what my discovery actually with the major funk over the last 5 years, it's sort of been like trying to hone like a flute sound that, you know, kind of mimics that 70s funk vibe, which is different from the laser tone I spent years and years perfecting.
7: Yeah, and it must be kind of cool to be able to go into it with some experience too, and just knowing like different styles of music and going into it like already knowing how to like read music. And I feel like there's probably a lot of improvising in funk music. Like how does your band come up with the instrumentals and the lyrics for your music? What is the creative process like?
8: It's a pretty collaborative approach, I'd say. And yeah, everybody has different backgrounds, you know. It was definitely not ripping on heavy metal music because it's an awesome background to have. There's three members of our band that have a lot of background in heavy metal. And it's such a technically intensive genre. And so, you know, for example, Brent, our guitar player, had to loosen his wrist a little bit. But once he loosened that wrist, he was just a lights out funk guitar player. And so their background was actually very great for learning funk music because it's all about being really tight, you know. But yeah, our songwriting process is pretty collaborative. We do a lot of writing together, and then we all know how to do basic demo recording on our computers. So we often will record our own parts. We'll trade demo tracks back and forth. Usually Brent and Etienne will come up with, you know, bass and guitar grooves. They'll send some stuff out. I'll come up with some lyrics. Selena will come up with some lyrics and some melodies. We add some horn parts to it. And then, you know, we come together, we trim some stuff, we add some stuff, and it's a nice collaborative approach that we have that's worked for us for years, and we're currently doing it now. We're recording an album this upcoming fall and winter, so we're in the process of that as well.
9: Which is more fun than our last album, which we did during COVID. So we just were throwing these ideas back and forth over the internet. We weren't really meeting. And now we are throwing ideas over the internet. Then we get to meet, and then we go back to the internet. And so the songs are developing, you know, just a different way now that we can get back together. And have
8: last album was during a weird societal time when we couldn't get together all that much. And it created great songs. We're super proud of that album, sure. And, but yeah, being able to jam together is invaluable. It's a key for our type of music. Yeah.
9: And also we're going to go on tour before we, you know, continue on with this project, which means we're going to play all these songs, you know, tens and tens of times. And every time we do it, you know, it changes something. And even a little, those little things, they change. Like we recorded an album during COVID and then we toured it. And there are so many things I do differently now that have just developed over playing them so many times. And now it's going to be kind of the opposite, which I think is going to be fun. It's just a different way of composing.
8: Yeah. And you can see how a crowd reacts to these new songs. Like we have, I think, for this next tour that we're doing next week, you know, it's, I think, 5 or 6 new songs that we're going to be playing that haven't really been played in front of a crowd before. And just seeing how the crowd reacts to those songs, we could be like, hey, people really like that one part where we did that. Let's do more of that or something. Yeah. You know, you might come up with some ideas and adjustments after you tour it.
7: Yeah. Oh, that's so exciting that you are planning to record new music in the fall. And I think it's really awesome that you create music all together as a band. And your COVID that you are the album that you released over COVID, it was really great. I thought it was awesome.
9: Thank you.
7: Yeah, it's cool that you were able to still record an album. COVID was a challenging time. I feel like doing the songwriting and everything like so collaboratively is really cool, and it probably makes for like great connections throughout the band, which I think is so important. Important for like audience too. Like you can just tell when the band is having a lot of fun and when they know each other, and like yeah, so that's really cool. And it sounds like you guys have a lot of fun writing music together, which is awesome.
8: Yeah, totally. A lot of shared creative energy, I would say. Yeah. And we definitely do have fun on stage, and everyone can see that at our show in Prince George and elsewhere when we're on tour. Coming right up.
7: Yeah. Do you have any secrets you can share about your new album coming out in the fall, or is it all top secret?
8: Not totally top secret. I mean, we're about to play all these songs on the road, so I mean, secret's gonna be out. But our last album included a French song. Etienne Girard is a French name. He's a Franco-Ugandais. I'm a francophile, as they say. Selena speaks French as well, so we're trying to include more French content. It probably won't be 50-50. We still have some lyrics to write for some songs, but more French content for sure, and get more of a Franco vibe to it. It's like our goal to make a bilingual album and do more stuff in French. But yeah, we had a lot of success with the one French song that we released on our last album, A l'infini, and we'll be playing that on tour, as well as a couple other French songs that we've been writing. And it's, just great. Everywhere we go, there's francophones. And it's really important to Etienne and to all of us as, francophiles.
9: Yeah, I think. Yeah, I don't know if it's a secret, but we have actually a funk orchestra project in the works. And perhaps that the ensemble on the album might be a little bit larger than just a couple of horns. There might be some strings and some disco vibes for sure, hopefully. Mm-hmm.
8: Yeah, some strings, not to, overcommit. We got to see where the budget's at. Probably won't be on every single song in the album, but we're definitely going to get some strings in there. We did a show in April with a three-piece string section, and it was amazing. And we're planning a big show in October to have it's a disco-themed show that we're doing with a 12-piece band, I think it is, with some added backup vocalists, another saxophone player as well, joining Toby and I, a percussionist, this three-piece string section. So big funk orchestra sound, and that's kind of what we want to throw on the album, which is, like I said, still a bit of a work in progress as we arrange all these songs and figure out what's going to work for each one. But yeah, a string section, that's the biggest surprise.
9: Boom, I hope I didn't put that up there.
7: Oh, that's very cool. That sounds really exciting. I've never interviewed a band who has like a trumpet player or a flute player or any instruments like that. Is it challenging to record with all like different instruments like that? Or like, I guess just like finding sound levels or things like that. Like, do you ever run into any challenges like that with so many different instruments?
9: Well, we have a fantastic sound person in our band, Etienne Girard. He's great with sound. So we have a few like live off the floor recordings that we've taken from shows, and just like having the quality that Etienne has and the precision he brings to his work, the balance is pretty good. In the studio, maybe we'll go in, maybe we might record some like scratch tracks of everybody playing, and then we'll go in kind of one at a time and we'll record our part by ourselves. And then the producer will mix everything together.
8: Yeah, we have a super talented producer that we worked with for all of our studio recordings, Jim Holland of Green Needle Records. He's super experienced, and he's done a lot of recording with us. And so for every song he records with us, he builds that much more experience to his own skill set and his knowledge of us as musicians. So he kind of learns that, my trumpet style needs this type of microphone at this distance to get the best sound quality, and I got to play it like this, and he's got to do this. So he's technically very intensive. He knows he knows his stuff and he knows us really well. And but yeah, every instrument has its own unique challenges for recording and to get the best sound possible. Yeah. And we're trying with every release to get to elevate the standard and to get it to that, you know, international standard of you know, we want all these songs to get on the radio, you know, Seifer and beyond. So you got to get to a certain production standard that that we're always striving for. So and we're achieving
9: shows,
8: as well.
9: Yeah, for live shows, like even the microphones that we use in our live shows also helps. Like over the years, I've switched from having like in front of my flute a condenser mic and that was picking up the drums and Adrian's trumpet and all the sound, and it was causing lots of problems with feedback. And now I actually have this, you know, special microphone that fits inside my flute and it shields almost everything and it just picks up the flute and it picks up like those beautiful airy vibes. And so you know, it invested a lot of money into a good live sound.
7: Yeah, there's so much to know about microphones and like different recording equipment and how to do it all. It's really cool once you start learning about it, and it's really really nice when you're able to have someone who is so knowledgeable who knows what to do in those situations, because it can be hard. But all your recordings like so far have sounded really really great. They sound really good. Like I was listening and I was thinking, I was like, I wonder if it's like very difficult to have all these different instruments but have them all like sound so like well together in a recording. But yeah, it all turns out really really great. You guys did a great job with that.
9: Thank you.
8: Yeah, can't take all the credit for that, because yeah, like I said, that's a lot on
7: yes.
8: Jim.
7: Yeah,
8: producer,
7: yeah.
8: Jim Well, and he's an amazing mixer as well, and he's mastered a lot of the songs as well. And so yeah, on the audio technician side, yeah, we're pretty lucky to have great people working with us.
7: Absolutely. What do you both think is the most fulfilling part about going on a tour?
8: Ooh, that's a good question. Fulfilling? I mean, getting people dancing and people experiencing your music for the first time, I'd say, is the most exciting part for me. And that's why you do it. You want to, you know, from a business perspective, you want to get your music out there and increase your audience. But it's just like from the music perspective and, you know, what you do, it's your passion. And then if people are experiencing that, your music for the first time, and you get to do that every night, and it's like really great. I love playing in Whitehorse here, our hometown. Fans and our crowd here is amazing, but they've heard us, you know, lots of times, so they kind of, you know, they know what to expect. It's always a good time. But when people are like, whoa, never heard of you before, that was awesome, I'm gonna go home and tell all my friends, that's something really special. And that's why you tour. And so to get that every night is really special.
9: Mm-hmm. So far, we're touring with Major Funk. Some of the most fulfilling parts for me were actually getting to see parts of Canada that I otherwise like haven't seen yet. I got to see Picto. I got to see the great ship Hector. I got to drive through, you know, parts of New Brunswick and then like play.
8: I'm from Nova Scotia. That's the sub. That's my job.
9: Yeah.
8: Picto, Nova Scotia. Nobody knows where that is, like, Toby. Yeah.
9: I got to go.
8: So
9: and,
8: special.
9: You know, I got to play the Alma Combo in Toronto, downtown Montreal. Like, there's been some pretty cool like locations that I've got to play in as a musician, like going on tour. And then I have to, echo Adrian, playing the music for people and just watching them just have a great time and just get really excited about, you know, our original music, which is pretty special.
7: Yeah, absolutely. I've heard so many good things about your band. Like, everyone keeps telling me, like, you have to experience them at least once in your life. And I'm really excited. I love to dance. That's, like, my favorite thing. I love when I can go to a show and just dance and have fun. So I'm very excited. And it must be so cool to go on tour and see all these different places and meet all these people and have people be like, wow, like, I just want to dance to your music. Like, it just must be so exciting. But I have one last question for you. What is a piece of advice that you would give to a musician just starting out?
8: On the trumpet, I would say practice.
9: Yeah. Pick it up every day.
8: Yeah, it really is an instrument you got to play all the time. And just, you know, make friends with other musicians and go see lots of shows. Just immerse yourself in the scene. You know, and then talk to other musicians and you'll see what it takes to get to a higher level. And yeah, like I say, practice, practice, practice. You know, you got to do it all the time, especially on the trumpet and any instrument. It applies to everything, but yeah, just immerse yourself in the scene, listen to lots of music, yeah. You know, playing is great, but also listening to others and focus on your tone and your technique and all that, and keep at it, because it's not always easy.
9: Yeah, you just got to keep on picking it up and play. You start just a few moments a day, and all of a sudden those few moments will stretch out, and it adds up over time. I think it was Miles Davis. He like just kept his trumpet out, and every time he walked by, he just played it, and walked by, played it a bit more. You know, and I've got my flute on my stand, and I'll pick it up, and I'll just play every once in a while. And just, you know, every time you walk by it, just play, and it, make it fun, because we call it play for a reason. That's my advice.
7: I 100% agree with that. I like that. Thank you for your advice. I played the tuba in high school.
9: Oh yeah.
7: I always found that like one thing that helped me practice so much was like just having it in my room, like right there. Like I didn't have to go anywhere. It was just right there. If I just wanted to play even just for 5 minutes, it was just right there, sitting there waiting. And like I feel like I learned so much that way, and then I moved, and there was no space for it in my room, and it sat for a while, but I'm just getting back into it now, and I've been having fun with it. And going out to shows and meeting people has been really cool, too. That's one thing I was really excited about when I turned of age, because I was able to go to more shows, and it's been so cool. You meet so many cool people. Thank you so much for your time. It was really lovely to chat with the both of you. You guys seem awesome, and we're excited.
8: Thanks so much, Grace.
9: Looking forward to meeting you as well. Thank you.
8: Yeah.
7: Absolutely. And thank you, listeners, for tuning into this interview with the Yukon-based funk band Major Funk. If you plan to head to any festivals this year, Major Funk will be at a few of them, and you can visit their website to find out more about their shows. And you can follow them on Instagram at Major Funk Music and Facebook at Major Funk to keep an eye out for any shows and new music updates. So keep your eyes peeled for new music coming soon. Next on Seifer is a song from their latest EP, so stay tuned.
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You can hear us anywhere from the campus on the hill to barely the edge of the suburbs of Prince George. 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

joy.

0: Hey there, Prince George. I'm Andrew Shaver, host of When We Wake. Andrew, who? When We What? I know. I'm new here at CFUR, so thanks for having me. Speaking of, when do you have me? 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
1: 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My name is Grace. I am super excited. This is my first show that I've got to do since I've been back from Europe. I'm the music director at CFIR, and I decided to go to Europe for 2 months on a whim. I did not plan this. Like, 5 months ago, I had no idea that I was going to go to Europe alone, but it was the best decision I ever made. I had a blast, and I am super, super excited to share some cool things that I did. So welcome to Let's Talk Europe. I'm doing a show called Let's Talk Music for the past few years, and I thought it would be cool if I recorded little like audio messages while I was in Europe about what I was doing and my experiences, and then I shared them. So I'm really excited to do that. I have a few audio messages that I would like to share that I recorded for the radio. It's about a little bit of everything, honestly, like my experiences. And during the audio recordings, I'm going to pause them and I'm going to make little notes because there are some things that I hear myself saying in the audio message and I'm like, why on earth did I say that? Like, that is not what I meant to say. Or like, I just listen back and I'm like, oh no, like I need to clarify what I meant. So it's going to be in and out of audio messages. And keep in mind, please, that like a lot of the time I was recording these audio messages like in a hostel room with other people or like in bed. And I don't talk like this all the time. This is my radio voice. I don't do this all the time. I think it would be weird if I showed up to a hostel and I was like, hey everyone, I'm Grace. I talk normally. So it sounds a lot more monotone. And there's not as much expression, but it's still cool. I haven't really listened back to the audio messages much either. So it'll be our first time going through together. There's some really weird moments, there's some funny things, there's some cool information, some important information about staying in hostels and what it was like, and also some kind of personal things that I don't know, felt like I needed to talk about my feelings sometimes. One thing that I noticed that stood out so much when I was in Europe is that I love to talk. Like, oh my god, I did not realize how much I talk. Like, I think with working at a radio station, I get a chance to like get a lot of my talking out in a day. Like, I mean, I don't have that many shows at the station. Like, I do one show a week, and I guess like every now and then we do recordings and stuff like that. Obviously, it's kind of what you do at a radio station. But I feel like a lot of the time when I was staying in hostels, I would just like talk and talk and talk. Like, when I found a person that told me they enjoyed listening, I was like, oh my god, this is my chance. I can just talk. I do enjoy listening. But sometimes I was just in the mood to talk, and I feel like I get my weekly talking out at CFIR, and I didn't get to do that while I was away. So I feel like I just had so much to say when I finally like made a friend and I got to talk to them about everything I was doing. So anyways, let's start with the first audio recording that I made. This was 3 weeks before I went to Portugal, so I'm pretty sure I'm talking about like everything I was like really scared about. So yeah, let's listen.
2: Hello, thank you for tuning in to CFIR.
1: Okay, I'm already gonna pause it right there because like hearing my voice after listening to me talk on the radio right now, I sound so monotone, and I have a feeling a lot of my videos are gonna sound like that, and I am so sorry.
2: I'm currently sitting in my bed at home, and I thought of this idea to make like a vlog, but not a vlog because you can't see my video. I voice memo thing when I go to Portugal, I'm gonna tell you all about what I'm doing, and I'm really excited. I'm gonna tell you my before thoughts. So I leave in 3 weeks, and it's a scary thought. I'm really excited. I'm really nervous. I kind of booked my ticket on impulse, and I'm going for 2 months, I don't really know what I'm gonna do there. I don't have a whole lot planned. I'm staying in hostels, and I'm just going to explore, I guess. So yeah, I'm excited. It'll be really cool, but it's also scary. I think the part that I'm most scared about is the showers, like having to share a shower. Like, I have flip-flops in this like bag so it doesn't touch walls and all this stuff, but still a very scary thought.
1: One thing I 100% learned is that I am such a germaphobe, and I'll talk more about it later, but that was one thing that I think held me back from doing a lot of things that I wanted to do, was just the fact that, like, I was too grossed out with germs to do them.
2: Also, bed bugs is also scary. They do take really good care of their hostels in Portugal, I hear. But yeah. I think that's, like, the scariest thought right now. Oh, and the airport and all the planes. I just went to South America, and it was really hard because a lot of people don't speak English in airports, and there's not a lot of English signs down there, which was tough. But hopefully, well, the airports I'm going to are all mainly English-speaking, which is good. And I know in Portugal, it's a English-speaking country, which is good.
1: Okay. I don't know why I said that, because Portugal is literally not an English-speaking country. They speak Portuguese. I think what I was meaning to say was that a lot of people speak English there.
2: They obviously speak Portuguese, but,
1: Okay, look at me go. I clarified.
2: There's a lot of people who speak English. Some other things that I wonder what it's gonna be like is... meeting people. I don't know, I feel like that's one of, like, the biggest reasons I'm going, is because I'm just really intrigued to meet new people. It's a scary thought, meeting new people, and I feel like I might spend a lot more time alone than I think in my head right now. Who knows? Maybe I won't, maybe I will. Either way, I think it'll still be a cool experience. What else am I scared about? I am nervous. I guess, like, my budget. I made a budget. But, like, now that I'm, like, actually looking at everything, I think I might spend more money than I thought. I don't know. Maybe not. Maybe once I get there, I'll be able to, like, talk to some people who know some better deals. And I guess I've been looking at a lot of things in Lisbon, which is, like, probably one of the most expensive towns in Portugal.
1: First of all, Lisbon is not a town. Lisbon is a city. I'm just so used to saying town because we live in a town. And it was so bad. I didn't even realize how much I would call places towns when I was in Europe. I'd be like, oh yeah, I'm going to the next town tomorrow. And people would be like, what is it? And I'd be like, Lagos. And they're like, that's not a town, that's a city. I'm just not used to saying city because I don't really go to cities. But I do know the difference between a town and a city, so do not worry. And my budget was the one thing I knew I was going to stress about before I left, and I did. I think I talked about it a little bit later in the voice recordings, whatever you want to call it, and I talked about how much my budget affected my trip. Like, not the amount of money that I had budgeted, just, like, I got super fixated on it at times when I really did not need to, but anyways, that's for later.
2: I plan to go around a lot, another thing I'm worried about is, I don't know, I feel like there's not a whole lot that I'm, like, super worried about. I feel like, it's mostly just meeting people, airports, and, the cleanliness, I'm not too worried about my budget. If I go a little bit over it, you know, it's whatever, it's kind of expected, Yeah, I don't know. Other than that, I'm really excited for, just, like, the experience and getting to see Portugal. Maybe I'll go to Spain. Who knows? But anyways, I'm going to listen to this when I'm first arriving in Portugal and when I leave. And then I'm going to go back and I'll tell you how everything went. And I'll keep you posted whenever I'm doing something cool. I'll make a little voice note. I'm really excited, and I hope you are excited for my journey too.
1: First of all, I did not listen to that audio recorded when I got to Portugal or when I left Portugal. I'm just listening to it now. So, my thoughts on that, I was pretty right about everything I was worried about. I feel like those were the things that stressed me out the most. Honestly, the airports, though, were fine. Like, the airport going, I was really nervous about, like, missing my flight or not being able to find my gate or, like, having too short of a layover. But honestly, like, the airport staff are so helpful. Like, I And I used Air Canada, and on the Air Canada app on your phone, they literally, like, give you a map to your gate. Like, it's like using Google Maps, but, like, with an airport, which was really nice because I think the Toronto airport was probably, like, the biggest airport that I was in, and it was big, and but I was just, like, I don't know if this is how it always works, but I was just super fortunate that, like, most of the time when I got off a plane, the, like, departure area of the airport just happened to be right by the arrival area, so I never really had to walk a super far way. Like, some things were a little bit confusing, but, like, I was just grateful that, like, every time I did have to ask someone for something, they were super nice and, like, helpful. And then the other thing I said I was worried about was cleanliness, which definitely got to me after a while. And then, like I said before, the budget as well. And then, yeah, I think that's it. Okay, next audio recording says 2 days before Portugal. And I'm pretty sure that I recorded this, like, in a bathroom. I think I was just super excited and I, like, couldn't focus. And I remember going to the bathroom and being like, I need to record this audio message. So you can probably hear, like, the fan in the background. I listened to the first few seconds and you can definitely hear the fan in the background. But I hope it's not too loud.
2: So I leave for Portugal in 2 days. And I just, like, can't stop smiling. I'm so excited. I haven't gotten excited until today. I feel like probably because I've, like, done a lot of the important things. And yeah, I'm just excited now. I'm terrified for the plane flight, though. But once that's over, it'll be awesome.
1: Okay, that's the end of that recording. It was super short. I think I was so terrified for the plane flights. Plane flights. Why do I keep saying plane flights? That doesn't make sense. I was really nervous for the flights because I went to South America and to Europe when I was, like, a really young child, but I was, like, way too young to really remember. And then I went to South America again earlier this year in February, and I remember, like, being in the airports, and I was slightly traumatized from that because no one spoke English, which made it really hard, and, like, a lot of the airports didn't have Wi-Fi, and to go to South America, you need all these forms, and we were missing one of our forms, and luckily I went with family, but, like, it was really weird trying to fill out this form, and I think I was just really nervous because of that, but it all turned out okay. Okay, next audio message says, can't sleep, 4 hours until I leave.
2: Hello everyone. So my flight leaves in 3.5 hours, and I gotta be at the airport like an hour and a half early, and I have not slept all night. It is currently 1:30 in the morning, and I've been trying to sleep since like 9 p.m. and all the nerves has just gotten to me, mostly about the airport. I haven't even really thought about, like, what I'm gonna do when I get to Portugal. But, yeah, so anyways, that's my current update. I'm gonna leave my house soon, and I still have a couple hours to try and sleep, and hopefully I get some sleep in. So, yeah, wish me luck.
1: I did not get any sleep in. I stayed up all night before I had to leave. It was, I was just so nervous and excited. I just laid in my bed, and I did nothing. And then I ended up leaving. I think my flight left at like 5 a.m. or something. I don't even remember. It was really early though, and I just gave up after a certain point. Okay, the next audio message was taken in the Toronto airport.
2: Hello everyone. So I'm giving a little update. I'm in the Toronto airport, and my flight to Lisbon leaves in like 2 hours. I had a 5-hour layover in Toronto, I was in Vancouver, and then I left in Prince George, and I am running off of, like, an hour of sleep.
1: Okay, first of all, getting to Europe was such a pain. Like, I had to go from Prince George to Vancouver, and then I had, like, a 2-hour layover, and then Vancouver to Toronto, where I had a 5-hour layover, and then Toronto to Lisbon. So, all in all, it took me about, like, 24 hours to get to Europe, and I hadn't slept the night before, so I'm pretty sure I talk about that in the audio message, but
2: I've literally slept an hour the past 30,
3: 5 hours, which is insane. I don't think I've ever stayed awake this long. I think it's just like all the adrenaline and like the nerve and the excitement. I could not sleep, as you heard from my last voice memo, and I didn't end up sleeping. I ended up staying up till like 2 a.m. And then I was just like, you know what, whatever. I literally have to leave in an hour. And so I just said, what's the use? And then I can sleep, but it's been really cool. I got to sit beside a Red Bull sales associate on the flight to Toronto, which was cool. That's why I didn't sleep.
4: Just to clarify, I was talking to the Red Bull sales associate and he was telling me about what he does. That was why I didn't sleep. I wasn't just like so excited that I was sitting beside a Red Bull sales associate.
3: And the flight from Vancouver was really short, but I plan to take a melatonin and hopefully just pass out. This flight arrives at like 11 p.m. and then I get to Lisbon at 11 a.m. in the morning. So I'm really hoping that I just sleep and then I'll be like well rested when I get to Lisbon. But the Toronto airport's super cool. There's a lot of cool places to walk. It's huge. I was really stressed about the airports and all that, but it was like totally fine. Like I feel like I was stressing for no reason. Like, I mean, like a lot of things could have gone wrong and I got very fortunate that nothing did so far. yeah, it's been really great so far. And I can't wait to get to Portugal.
4: Okay, so my next audio message says that it's hostel day 2. So I did not record anything when I got to Lisbon, but I remember getting to Lisbon and I remember my first hostel was in a train station. So I had like no idea what to expect, but that meant that I was going to take the metro to my hostel because like it's in a metro station. So I was like, well, why would I take a taxi if my hostel's literally in the metro station? That did not happen. As soon as I arrived in Lisbon, I was exhausted. I did not sleep on that 8-hour flight. I was so upset because I was like so ready to sleep. And I think I slept for maybe like a couple hours. It was like an 8-hour flight. And I arrived in Lisbon at like 11 a.m. and it just didn't happen. I tried so hard to sleep and I just couldn't. So I had barely gotten any sleep because I didn't sleep the night before I left. And it took me like pretty much 24 hours to get to Portugal. And then I got there and I was going to take the metro. And then I went up to the like metro screen where you look and you like get your ticket because you have to like get a ticket from this like machine. And it was all in Portuguese. And I was like, nope, not today. I should have though. But anyways, and then I just got in a taxi and I took a taxi to my hostel. And my hostel was in a really weird location. So the metro station in Lisbon, it was like right on the waterfront, and it was a beautiful place. Like my hostel had a pool. It was basically like an all-day party. There was like constantly a DJ there, and it was huge. Like there was people of all ages there. There was like a whole like high school football team, and like I don't know, there was a lot of people, my age, a lot of families, and they had like all hostels have like a whole kitchen, which was really nice too. They had a really big kitchen and they give you like things to cook with, which is really nice. But I could not find my hostel for the life of me. Like when the taxi dropped me off, I was like looking for my hostel and I just couldn't find it. Like it was in the train station, but the train stations are pretty big. Like this train station was like probably the size of the Prince George Mall. Like it was literally a mall. Like it was a shopping mall. So like the downstairs was the metro, the upstairs was the mall, and then there's another upstairs which was the hostel. But I didn't like realize that, and yeah, anyways, it just took me forever to find it, and then I eventually found it. But okay, the next audio message says hostel day 2.
3: So I made it to my hostel in Lisbon, and I had to wait in customs for 4 hours, which was crazy yesterday, and I was so tired, and I did not sleep on that 8-hour flight. I did for like a couple hours, but not as much as I wanted to. So I got here, I showered, and then I walked around for like half an hour, got some food, and I sat in the sun, and then I was like, oh no, I'm falling asleep. So I came back and I went straight to bed. And then I woke up at like 3 a.m. and I was just so excited, I couldn't sleep. So then at like 6:30, I got out of bed and I decided to spend my day in Alfama.
4: Alfama. It is Alfama. but basically in Lisbon, they have like different neighborhoods and they're also different. Alfama is like this neighborhood and there's this huge castle on top and it's super narrow and windy and it's all leading up to this castle. So it's super hilly, and the reason that it's like that is because they built it as a defense mechanism. So they literally built it as a maze so that like intruders like would have a hard time getting to the castle, because it's like you can't see over the buildings because it's so narrow and all the buildings are so tall. So like half the time you can't even see where the castle is. You have no idea where you're going, and it's just like this neighborhood that you can wander in. It's super cool. There's a lot of fado music, which is like this really cool kind of music with like a guitar, and I think I have a video of it, like, or an audio message. It's super cool sounding. It's really popular in this neighborhood, and yeah, it was a really beautiful neighborhood. That was one of the coolest things that I did.
3: Alfama. And it was really cool. I walked around for like 4 hours, and there was lots of very, very cool things to see. Lots of little shops, lots of nice viewpoints, and I went early in the morning, which was nice, so it wasn't nearly as busy or hot. And then I walked home. And now I'm gonna get some groceries, and my hospital has a pool, so yeah, that'd be cool.
4: All right. Thank you again for tuning in to CFUR 88.7 FM. My name is Grace, and if you have no idea what's going on, I went on a trip to Europe for 2 months, and I recorded some audio messages, and I'm in the midst of sharing those. and again, I apologize, because a lot of these audio messages were recorded like in a hostel, or I was like in the midst of doing something, and I don't talk in my radio voice all of the time. That is how I normally talk, and it sounds super monotone over the radio, but that's why I sound like that. And a lot of them were recorded like in bathrooms, or like, I don't know, outside when it was windy, or in places where I had to be kind of quiet. So yeah, but anyways, so the next audio message I have that's recorded was about a week after this one, and I was in another city at this point. So in Lisbon, it was amazing. Their transportation is pretty good. The metro is super easy to use. You basically get like this metro card and you just load it with like 15 euros and it lasts you a long time. Like it lasted me 2 weeks. And Lisbon was so cool. I did a bunch of different things. I mainly stuck to walking. I took buses a lot, actually, in Lisbon. The bus system is also really good. The next audio message before we start that, my favorite thing that I did in Lisbon was probably I made a friend and we went out, and Lisbon has like this main street, and it's literally like my dream come true. It is so cool there. It's like this really, really long street that's like packed with restaurants and outdoor seating, and like cars aren't allowed to drive down it. They're allowed to drive like across it, like the other way, like when there's roads that intersect. But it's like, yeah, it takes you like 20 minutes to walk down, and it's so cool. They have like street artists every 10 minutes, and like, I don't know, it was so cool. Like, one cool thing that I learned is there's so many street artists in Europe, and it's amazing. Like, there was comedy acts, there was musicians, there was artists, there was people like selling things. I just thought it was so cool. Like, we don't really have that. Like, there was trumpet players, there was instruments, I don't even know what they were. And that was probably like why I loved that street so much, because like every 10 minutes there would be a new one, and it was just so, so cool. The restaurants on that street are very expensive, it was, I didn't actually eat there. I got a lot of pastries on that street. But, like, I just liked it because it was really close to my hostel, and I was super jet-lagged, so I was, like, going to bed at 7 p.m. and waking up at, like, 3 in the morning, and it was one of the only places that I could go to at, like, 3 in the morning that was still, like, lively and busy, like, any night of the week, which I really liked because, like, obviously, like, I wouldn't want to go walk around in the dark alone. But it was super close to my hostel, and it was really well lit up, and it was super busy all the time. So I thought that was probably, like, my favorite part of Lisbon was, like, walking down that street. It was so cool. I had this one vivid memory in my head. There was a trumpet player. I felt like I was, like, in France. I don't know. It was super cool. All right, so the next audio recording is my hostel that I stayed at in Lagos. So Lagos is in the south of Portugal. It's in the Algarve area, which is like this beachy area. I was just like craving beach, so I went to Lagos. And there's a few different cities in Lagos, but they all have like this old town central area where it's like all the historical buildings, which was really cool, which was where I stayed. And Lagos might have been my favorite place that I was on my whole entire trip. I ended up going to Spain and Italy too, but like Lagos was just so beautiful. They have these insane cliffs, and it was just such like a nice place. I just really loved it there. I thought it was amazing. But the transport to Lagos was a little bit rough. I remember that day I left my hostel in the morning and I was supposed to take a bus to my bus. So I traveled by bus a lot. The Eurorail, you have to have a Euro pass to use the Eurorail, and you can either pick between like 3 travel days or like 10 travel days or like 15 or whatever. But I knew I was going to go to more than 3 different cities, but I didn't know if I was going to go to 10. And that was like a big jump, I felt, for like there was no in between, and I didn't want to pay for only 3 travel days, and I also didn't want to pay for 10 travel days. So I just took buses most of my time. But the Eurorail is beautiful. But in Portugal, they had a bus system called Flixbus, and it was super cheap. Like, you paid like literally like 20 Canadian dollars to get to the next city, which was really, really nice. But anyway, so this was taken at my hostel, and in the description of my audio message, I wrote that I got interrupted by my roommate, so I think it just cuts off at a certain point.
2: Hello, so I am currently in Lagos, which is in the Algarve. So I was in Lisbon, which is like kind of central Portugal, and the Algarve is all the way at the bottom. I had a really hard time deciding whether I should go to Porto from Lisbon, which is like north, or if I should go south, which is the Algarve. But I really wanted to be around beaches, so I decided Algarve, and it's beautiful here. I really like it. It's rainy though. It's supposed to rain all week, which kind of sucks because I came here for beach days. I really want to do a boat tour because there's a lot of like really cool cliffs and like little caves you can go inside. So I might have to stay here for a few more days because it's supposed to be sunny next week. So I might have to stay. This hostel is so different. Lisbon was so cool. I haven't really had...
4: Okay, that was where I got interrupted. Lagos was so amazing. I was really sick when I recorded this. I forgot that I was sick. I just heard it in my voice, but I got super sick when I was leaving Lisbon, probably just from like all the travel and then like staying awake for so long when I was traveling, and then just like all the new germs and whatever. But I was super sick, and I remember this hostel that I stayed in, both of the hostels in Lisbon and in Lagos that I stayed in were party hostels, and it sucked being sick while being in a party hostel, because the thing about hostels is that people don't really care because it's so cheap. So you have to expect that there's going to be people in your dorm that are snoring, people in your dorm that are coming into the room at 3 a.m. and being super noisy. And I did know that that was going to happen, but I had already booked my next hostel before I got sick, so I didn't really have a choice because lots of hostels like won't refund you. It's cheaper to book non-refundable rooms. Like, you can book the refundable rooms, but you pay more. So I was like, whatever, like, I'm just going to book the non-refundable rooms. And I remember, so that was really hard when I was sick because I just like could not sleep. I kept getting woken up. I was like getting over jet lag. By the time I got to Lagos, my jet lag was pretty much gone, but like it just really sucked being sick. But I remember the girl that interrupted me, she was awesome. I made friends with her and we did everything together, and so anyways, next recording just says Lagos, so I don't know what this is.
2: So guys, I'm like a week and a half into my trip. Last time I talked to you, I got interrupted, but yeah, so this hostel is so different. The last hostel I was at, there was like 100 people at it, and this one only has like 20, maybe a little more, and it's much cleaner, which I like, it's been so cool. Lagos is beautiful. It's still been rainy. Yesterday we had a little bit of sun, so I sat on the beach and read, but Lagos is famous for like their like cliffs and all these like little caves, so I booked another hostel in Lagos that I want to stay at for a few more days when it's sunny, and I'm going to do a boat tour and a kayak tour because
3: when you do a kayak tour, you can go into all the little caves, but with a boat tour, you can't, but you can go, like, farther. So, yeah, I'm going to do both those things. And, yeah, I think the coolest part of my trip has been meeting people. Like, I haven't really met anyone that doesn't speak English, which is super cool. Like, I think maybe, like, at restaurants and things like that where there's, like, local people working, sometimes they don't speak English. But, like, all the people that I've been in with hostels have spoken English, which is super nice. I made lots of new friends, which is super cool. Friends from all over the world, like Germany, lots of Europeans, because it's really easy to travel within Europe, which is cool. Like, you can cross a border here, and you, like, you can just take a train across a border, and that's it, which is, like, super cool. And yeah, I've been having a blast, honestly, the past few days. Since it's been rainy, I try to walk around when it's not rainy. Like, I feel like I've been walking a lot. And Lagos is kind of small, so I've been able to, like, walk through the whole town pretty much. And it's right on the coast, which is nice. And I've decided what I'm going to do. That's also been, like, the hardest part, is just deciding where to go and what to do.
4: Oh my god, that was literally the worst part of my trip. I remember saying this in a lot of my audio messages, was that I was having a really hard time deciding what to do and where to go. Definitely, like, I think, just because, actually, you know what, we'll talk about it later, because I say it many times.
3: When I was in Lisbon, it was really hard, because Lisbon is so big. My favorite part of Lisbon was the main street that you go down, and it's, like, really long. Like, it takes, like, 30 minutes to walk down, and they have, like, a street performer every, like, 10 minutes, and there's different street performers every day, and you can get pastries and eat dinner. It's so cool. And I think my favorite part of Lisbon was, since it was Easter weekend, there was, like, right outside my hostel, there was this group of guys that would go out and busk, and they were so good, and there was just, like, this big circle, and Portuguese people were just, like, dancing and singing, and it was so cool. It was, like, the coolest thing I've ever seen. But I think Lisbon was a little bit too big for me. Like, I did really like it, but there was just so much to do. It, like, stressed me out, like, trying to figure out, like, having to pick what to do, because I didn't have enough time to do it all. But I went to Belém. I could have gone to Sintra, but I picked Belém, which was it was cool. It was still very cool. I really enjoyed it. I do still really want to go to Sintra.
4: Belém and Sintra are two different cities that you can take on a day trip to from Lisbon. Sintra is, like, kind of like a fairy tale castle place. Like, their castles are, like, really colorful and really beautiful, and Belém is, like, more history. And I think I might have explained what I did in Belém.
3: So I'm going to travel the East Coast.
4: I did not explain what I did in Belém. but it's basically, like, they have a really famous pastry in Portugal called a pastel de nata, and it's like an egg tart, but it's not, like, it's sweet. Like, it's made with egg whites, but it's really sweet, and it's really good, and it's everywhere. And they have the oldest pastry store in Belém, and they have, like, the original recipe. Yeah, so that's what Belém is really famous for, and it was a very good pastry. Anyways, like I was saying in the audio message, I decided I was going to travel the East Coast.
3: My plan, because I think I like the beach life.
4: Okay, hold on. I'm just, like, thinking about this in my head, and I don't know why I said the East Coast, because it's not the East Coast. I was going south. Like, I was traveling the South Coast. Like, I wasn't going down more, but, like, I was just visiting the south of every country. I think I said the East Coast because the way I was going was east, but, like, I was traveling the south of every country, not the east.
3: So I want to go to Porto, which is, like, the north top of Portugal, and right now I'm at the very south. But I really just like the beach, and Porto is a big place, and you have to, like, walk or take a bus to the beach, but I really like it when I can just, like, walk to the beach and, like, go sit outside and read, and I feel like that's what I need to do. So I'm gonna travel the East Coast, and I'm gonna go to Spain, maybe make it to Barcelona, I don't know, but I do also really want to go to Italy, I don't know. I have so much time, and I feel like maybe I've stayed here for too long. So that's a little, yeah, I don't know, but I
4: did not stay for too long. One thing that I learned is that I should have spent longer in most of the places that I stayed. Anyways, we're going to continue.
2: I really wanted to do a boat tour, and I just, like, I don't love the cold, windy weather, and, like, I didn't bring a jacket. Like, I brought a hoodie, but I didn't bring a jacket, which was kind of silly of me. I felt like I should have, like, I just thought it would be so warm here, and it was really warm in Lisbon. It was, like, 25 degrees, but then when I came here, it was rainy and cloudy, so, yeah. But anyways, once I do this boat tour, I leave on Wednesday, and then I'm gonna move on, and...
4: Okay, one thing about packing for Europe is I brought, like, a medium-sized suitcase and a travel backpack. So, like, my suitcase was a little bit bigger than a carry-on because I wanted, okay, so I had a really hard time deciding what to bring when I was traveling. Like, I had a travel backpack, which I think is 100%, like, the way to go. Like, I think no matter where I go in the world, I will always bring a travel backpack. That was, like, the most convenient thing. I could empty it and use it as a day bag. I could, put a whole bunch of things in there, which was really nice. But I also learned that, like, I tried to put a lot of clothes in there because having a really heavy backpack on your back for a long time when you're sweating really sucks. That sucks. And the suitcase, I don't know, because I kind of had to bring a suitcase because, like, I have really curly hair and I wouldn't have been able to bring all of, like, my products that I needed in a carry-on because you're only allowed to bring a certain amount of liquid. And I guess I was there for 2 months, so I could have just bought the products once I got there, but, like, I'm glad that I didn't because I did end up flying while I was in Europe. Like, I flew within Europe and I wouldn't have been able to bring all my products, so I don't know. Like, I kind of needed to bring some sort of checked bag so that I could bring all those liquids, but bringing around a suitcase in Europe really, really sucked because it's, like, all cobblestone, like, so it's really hard to roll a suitcase anywhere because, like, your suitcase just gets caught on things. It starts to hurt your hand because it's so bumpy, and that was the only thing that sucked about a suitcase, but anyways, that's just my take.
2: And I don't really know what the best way to do it is. Like, I don't know if I should just stay in hostels for a couple nights and keep moving so I can see more, or if I should spend a little bit of time in each town and be able to find, like, the, like, kind of, like, hidden gems of each town, or if I should, like, skip some towns and just go to the places I really want to go. Oh, I have no idea. It's so hard to decide. But I'm just going to go with the flow, and, you know, however far I make it, I'm good with that. I can always come back if I really want to and explore the rest of Europe. But yeah, I'd really like to go to Italy, and I'll be in Spain soon, and I'll keep you posted. Yeah, I don't know. It's been really awesome. I've been enjoying myself.
4: Okay, next audio recording. All it says was the name of the hostel that I was at, so I don't know what this is, but let's listen.
5: Hello, everyone. Okay, I think it's a little bit less windy where I am.
4: Okay, I was outside, and it sounds like I'm in a box, but please just don't mind that.
5: I am now, so you can probably hear me better. But I'm still in Lagos. I'm at a different hostel today. I had a really fun night last night. Maybe too much fun.
4: I went to something called a pizza rave. Okay, it's like this thing. It was really cool. There's, like, this little village in Lagos, or, like, near Lagos, and they do raves every Friday, and they make pizza, like, fresh pizza, so they call it a pizza rave, and it was super cool. It was awesome. I remember, like, I gave my sister my location, and Portugal is 8 hours ahead, so, like, during the day, it would be my nighttime, and I would be out doing stuff, and my sister saw me on, like, find my friends, drive out into the middle of nowhere, and she's like, where are you going? it was just a cute little village. It's really cool, actually. It's, like, their own little community. They have, like, a documentary on the community that we watched at the hostel after the rave, and it was really cool. But anyways, okay, I'm gonna keep listening.
5: Not feeling so great today, but I made it to my next hostel. I can't check in till 3, so I'm just walking around. But one really cool thing about hostels is that you can actually, like, go to your hostel and drop off all your stuff and, like, use all the facilities except for, like, your bed. So, like, you can't go into the room, but you can use everything else, which is really cool. And I think that's, like, so nice because, and hostels are so cool. So I'm gonna do, like, a little comparison. So the first hostel I stayed at
6: definitely a party hostel. Like, over 100 people staying there. It was crazy busy. Second hostel was much quieter, but still a party hostel. They go out every night, and I needed a hostel that was not so party-centered. I do really like to party, but I also really like waking up early and, like, being able to explore and, like, not being hungover every day. And, yeah, so that's what I'm doing now. Trying to get my schedule back on track. And, yeah.
4: All right. This hostel was called, like, the Surf's Up Hostel or something. Like, Portugal is a big surf place. They have lots of cool surf places and little towns where, and like, a lot of the hostels offer surf lessons, and I did not do a surf lesson, and I regret it. That's the one of the things that I really regret, because I was too much of a germaphobe and I was really scared to put on a used wetsuit. But I wish I would have done it, because I'll have to explain later, but at the end of my trip, I went to, like, literally Surf Central, and I didn't go surfing. But, anyways, I'll talk more about that later. Okay, this one just says part two, so I don't know what that means.
6: But, yeah, it was an exciting journey. Also, I've rerouted. I've decided I'm going to, Spain, and then France, and then Italy, and then to Greece.
4: Okay, I have no idea what I said in the first part of that message. My audio wasn't the best, but anyways, I did a lot of rerouting on my trip.
6: As far as I can make it. I really hope I make it to Greece. But that is my travel plan so far. So, I've got a hostel booked here till Wednesday, and then I'm going to Faro for, I think, 3 days, and then I'm going to Seville in Spain. And I didn't realize that I was booking my hostel right when there was a huge festival, like one of the biggest festivals in Spain, in Seville, so it was really hard to find a hostel.
4: I made the mistake of booking my train before I booked my hostel. Never again, because I literally sat there and, like, refreshed the website to try and find a hostel to stay in, because this festival was super famous all over Spain, so people from all over Spain are coming to Seville for this festival. So everything was already booked, and I was trying to book, like, a week in advance, and I could not find anything that was, like, less than 300 euros, which is way too much Canadian, especially, like, when I was just on a budget. So never again. I will never book my train before I book a hostel. Always find somewhere to stay first.
6: And I did spend a little bit more than I wanted to, but I'm just glad that I found something that wasn't like 100 euros a night. But yeah, one thing I've learned is that the foreign conversion fees, they are crazy expensive.
4: They were crazy expensive. I think I go on and explain a little bit, but I remember saying in this recording that I found an app called Wise, because Revolut is, like, a really, really common app that people will use so that they don't get foreign transaction fees. And basically all these apps are, like, an app that allows you to have, like, a bank account, and it's basically like a prepaid Visa. So, like, you can transfer money onto it, and you can add it to, like, your Apple Wallet or Google Wallet or whatever. Like, you can even get a physical card sent to you in the mail. And that was really helpful when I learned what Wise was. But Revolut, it took me a really long time to find out the app Wise, because everyone was telling me to use Revolut, and Revolut is supported almost everywhere except for Canada. So, like, people from the US, people from Europe, everyone was telling me to use Revolut, and I was like, I can't use Revolut, guys. But Wise works pretty much the same. You can get, like, special travel visas, which I looked into before I left, but it's really confusing because the bank in Canada can only tell you what the conversion fees are going to look like on their side. So, like, when I went to the bank and said, like, I want to know in advance how much these conversion fees are, they were like, well, we can tell you on our side, like, you're not going to get charged, but we can't tell you what it is on their side. So they told me that it was only going to be, like, 2.5% or something, I don't know. It was different in every country for me when I would use my Visa, and it was just, like, super weird, and so I ended up using Wise the whole time. I looked into getting a travel visa, but you have to pay to get a travel visa, so I think that's only really worth it if, like, you know you're going to be traveling a lot, because you pay yearly, but they come with benefits. So, like, you can get a travel visa that allows you to get access to airport lounges, and it gives you zero transaction fees or foreign transaction fees, and you get all these different benefits with the visa, but you pay yearly, or you pay like an annual price to get the visa, which I didn't want to do because I didn't know if I was going to be like continuously traveling or if this was just like a one-time thing. But anyways, let's continue.
6: Like, really bad. Like, I would buy an $8 drink or an 8 euro drink, which is like $12 Canadian, but I'd pay $15 for like every drink, which is crazy. But I found this card, this like company called Wise, that you can use that has a much better like foreign transaction rate, which is nice. So I've been using that instead, which just helps me out a little bit. It's been so cool. Like, I think this might be the best decision I've ever made. But anyways, that's all.
4: All right. Next one is some cafe. When you make an audio message on like an iPhone in voice memos, unless you rename it, it just like puts the name of your location. So it's a cafe, and I have no idea how to say it. It's in Portuguese, but yeah, it's in some cafe. So let's listen.
7: I still don't know how to say it. I feel like I've heard people say both. But I'm right by the border, at like the edge of the Algarve, facing like Spain, and then I'm going to Seville on Saturday. But yeah, I'm just sitting at this cafe. I think my favorite things about Portugal before I leave are oranges. Oh my god, the oranges are to die for. They have orange trees here and they're so good. I don't even like, I don't really like oranges. Like, I would never go to the grocery store and pick an orange unless I'm like sick and I feel like I need vitamin C. But like, the oranges are so good here. They're like, and like, if you order a mimosa, it's like bright orange. Like, I've never seen a mimosa that color. It's so cool. And of course, I have the famous pastel de natas, which are very good. And what else do I really love about Portugal? I love pastries. I come to the realization that I can literally eat pastries for breakfast, lunch, and dinner, and they're like fresh here. And like, part of like the Portuguese culture is like, you go to a cafe and lots of, you get a really small coffee. I can't remember if I've already said this before, but coffee is so different than it is in Canada.
4: Oh my god, coffee is so different in Europe, and it was like a love-hate relationship. Like, the coffee tastes so much better. Like, but I really, really missed being able to walk around with, like, a coffee. Like, that's not really a thing, and I think I explained it a little bit more.
7: Like, in Canada, you can order a coffee with milk and sugar or whatever, or a latte or whatever, but here, when you order, like, a coffee, it's just, like, a coffee shot that's, like, really strong, and, like, a latte is, like, really small. You can't really get, like, a large coffee and, like, drink it for an hour. Like, it's just a little thing that you drink quickly with a pastry, and it's so good. It's, like, my favorite thing ever. And I feel like I've been learning so much. Like, I tried to learn Portuguese before I came here with Duolingo, and I actually, like, got pretty far. Like, I could say something. But then I realized when I would start to, like, speak Portuguese to other people, they would, like, think I would speak Portuguese, so they would respond in Portuguese, and I would have no idea what they were saying.
4: Made for a lot of awkward conversations.
7: So, I feel like it's kind of weird when you go to a different country to, like, speak a different language, because, I mean, I guess I've been telling people that I only speak a little bit of Portuguese, and then they're really nice, and, like, Google Translate works well, which I don't have to use often. Like, I feel like oftentimes you can get by with just, like, the basics, which is nice, but Portuguese people are so cool. Like, the culture here is, like, amazing. Everyone is so friendly, and, like, they're, I don't know, I just really like it. I've had a lot of beach days. Yeah, just, like, walking around. I feel like I've been doing a lot of walking. I met some really cool people. I was at the last hostel I was in a room with four German girls, and they were so nice. Like, I was the only one that doesn't speak German, and they were all hanging out with me and speaking English, which I thought was really nice of them. And they had peacocks here. Wild peacocks.
4: Oh my god, the peacocks were so cool. That was, like, one of, like, the highlights of my trip, I think. I saw this white peacock, and, like, I wish that I could like insert a photo and it would show up on like all the little radio screens in your car. But that was super cool seeing the peacocks. That was my favorite. And also, thank you for tuning in to CFUR 88.7 FM. I'm like getting to the end of this episode of Let's Talk Europe. But if you have no idea what is going on or why the audio sounds not great, my name is Grace, and I went to Europe. I'm the music director at CFUR, and I usually do a show called Let's Talk Music. I went to Europe for 2 months. I went on a solo trip. And I took audio recordings for the radio, and some of the audio recordings sound terrible. A lot of the time I was outside or like in a cafe or like in public or in my hostel bedroom, and I couldn't talk loud, or I just like didn't have the right like circumstances to make a good audio recording. So I've got about like 10 minutes left, so we'll see how far we can get. But this audio recording was taken in a cafe, so yeah, let's keep going.
7: I saw like 20 yesterday. It was really, really cool. I really like that. And I met a girl from the UK. I really walked for a while. All in all, it's been a really good experience. I haven't once had a moment where I felt like scared or anything. Or like, I've had one moment where I felt a little bit uncomfortable, but like there was other people in the room. And one nice thing is like, I feel like a lot of the people that you meet are good. Like.
4: Okay, the one moment that I was talking about that I felt a little bit uncomfortable. So like, on my whole trip, I feel like I was never scared. There was a couple moments where I was uncomfortable, though. One being when I was in Faro, I was in this hostel, and, I mean, I don't know, like, you just never know who you're gonna be sharing a room with, and I feel like the majority of the time, I was completely fine. Like, everyone that was in my room was super friendly and nice, or, like, they were just quiet and would do their own things, but there was, one person, and, he thought that I stole something from him, which I did not, and he was really upset, and he was, like, yelling at me, and, that was a little bit scary. It was weird, but, like, there was other people in the room, so, like, it was fine, because, like, I don't know, like, luckily, like, I feel like most of the people that you meet in the world are good, and I feel like the people in the room, like, helped me a lot, and they were just, like, they were kind of standing up for me, because, like, I don't know, I'm not sure that I've ever really been yelled at, like, by somebody that I don't know, and I just didn't know what to say, and it was a really awkward situation, but luckily there was another girl who, like, jumped in, and yeah, and then, this person ended up getting kicked out of the hostel anyways, but yeah, other than that, like, I feel like, everything else was fine. There was one other moment, but I think I might mention that later.
7: Like, I feel like a lot of people don't have bad intentions. And, like, I don't know. I have a lot of friends who are, like, telling me all these horror stories of female solo travelers, which is true. Like, and it's definitely something to be aware of, I think. But I also feel like people underestimate that there's also a lot of good in the world. And that's something that has been, like, standing out a lot. Like, I had so many people help me out, which is so nice. Like, people that don't know me, like, one thing I was really struggling with was, like, getting around Europe, because I know they have, like, the Eurorail and, like, buses, but, like, there's just so many options, and, like, I just, yeah, but anyways, these German guys helped me out.
4: There is so many options for transport. Like, my gosh, like, there's the Eurorail, which is, like, famous. Everyone knows about it. It's a rail that goes all the way throughout Europe. But there's also a lot of other options. Like, there's different buses. But the thing is, like, there's so many different bus companies and different buses, and, like, in every part of Europe, the buses are different and run by different companies, so that was one thing that was really hard, was, like, some bus companies are more expensive, some buses are faster, some buses are slower, some buses are overnight buses, some buses are daytime buses. There's just so many options, and it was really hard to, like, know what the best one would be, what the cheapest one would be, what, like, the best way to get there is, and things like that. That was something that I really struggled with, but there was many options, which was good, but I'm super indecisive, so the more options, sometimes that is worse for me. But it also is good, because there was a lot of different options for, like, different situations, which was nice.
7: It was really nice of them, and, like, there's, I don't know, there's just always people around, like, kind of looking out for you and watching out, which is really nice. I oftentimes, yeah, everyone's looking to make friends. I haven't felt lonely once. I actually kind of feel a little bit overwhelmed with the people I've met, like, just, like, because I feel like I did want to spend

0: thinking about coming to Portugal, I recommend the spring because it's definitely hot enough to go sit at the beach and maybe not swim because the water is super cold. I feel like that's definitely more of a summer thing. I don't know. Actually, I haven't even swam in the ocean yet. I've never swam in an ocean. So that's yet to come. I did do a kayak tour because in Lagos, the city I was in before, they have these like really cool cliffs made of limestone, and they're like huge, and there's caves that you can go in. So that was really cool. I really liked that. I thought that was a lot of fun. And I went with this Dutch girl that I met named Plume. And then yeah, now I'm here, and I am going to do my laundry and look for a beach swim. So wish me luck.
1: Laundry was a big problem. My gosh, it was really expensive to do laundry in Europe. Like at laundromats, even self-serve laundromats, like it's pretty much like 10 euros everywhere you go, which is like 13, 14 Canadian dollars or something like that. A lot of hostels will do your laundry for you, which is nice. Like they don't even let you do it yourself, so like they just do it, and then when it's done, they just leave it there so you can come get it whenever you are back or whatever. Like you don't have to wait for it, but it's like 12 euros for that, which is kind of expensive. It's like 17, 15 Canadian dollars. And then at the laundromats, it was a bit cheaper. Like it was usually 8 to 10 euros, but like still, then you're still like walking to go get it, and like they don't have a whole lot of self-serve laundromats, at least where I was. Like they do, but like they're just like there's nobody there, and like they're open to the, I mean, you kind of just have to sit there and wait for your laundry. So I was like, whatever, I'll just pay like the $3 extra to get my laundry done. But yeah, it was, laundry was super annoying to do. I tried to do my laundry like once a week, maybe a little longer, like once every like week and a half, but I just wasn't expecting it to be like so expensive every time. I'm pretty much out of time, but thank you so much for tuning into this episode of Let's Talk Europe. I'm really excited about it. It'll be fun. So that was basically like my time in Portugal. I think the next audio message says going to Seville. Or no, it says going to Valencia. So, yeah, that's in Spain. So, next episode will be about my time in Spain, which is a story. But it was good. It has nothing to do with Spain. It's just kind of a funny story. But thank you so much for tuning in to CFUR 88.7 FM. My name is Grace. And I'm excited to bring you the next few episodes of Let's Talk Europe. It's been fun. And I think it's fun. This is the first time I'm listening to these audio messages as well. So it's interesting to hear what I have to say. And again, I'm sorry for the audio quality. I don't always talk in a radio voice, and it was really hard to find good places to record these. But anyways, I hope you all have a great rest of your day. I hope you all are enjoying summer, and see you next week.

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This is the Beatbox Hour. Unapologetic bars and bass mixed with upbeat rhythmic sounds. This is more than just music and speaking. These are people's truth and stories. Self-expression with no borders or walls getting in the way. Creativity flows throughout these songs, so join us in bopping our heads to these fun and crazy tracks.

heard him call out. I heard him call for his mother, and I didn't even call my mother. I wanted to avoid talking about the elephant in the room, the pig on my neck, the devil on detail. We were born of a people who were torn from their people for the root of all evil. From it sprung the trunk, the branches, and the fruit of all evil. Unless they need you, they act as if they don't see you, besiege you, and tell you to cooperate as if it's something you agreed to. But for a criminal's constitution, nothing's illegal. Except people who were once property, destroying property, upheaval. Keep your eye on the sparrow, the bald eagle, defeathered and beheaded at the stoop of the steeple, guarded by soldiers, stupid yet lethal. It doesn't matter if a liar has a republic or democracy or monarchy, it's malarkey. Don't mind me if I seem a little off key or I sing a little off key. But when we're on keys, we can unlock things. Souls freed, otherwise held hostage. On the ebony and ivory, with the heart of a Gnostic, but hands of a locksmith. A pharmacist, a prescription for the toxic, eating away at our subconscious. Eight ball in a corner pocket, eight ball on a corner carpet. How can we stop it when the cops and the robbers, money is their religion, they follow the same prophets. So don't mind me if I seem a little off key, or I sing a little off key. But once we're in tune,

don't play music, we pray music. Those same nooses hang useless, raise the dead like Jesus did. We don't play music, we pray music. Vivid, lucid dreams let loose in the pure hearts with divine acoustics. We lay blueprints at the Blue Note. I come from a people transmuted, transformed by song. Until the musicians are translucent, until you see through them and see through this and bear witness to the oneness that from nothingness brought forth all of its

0: The seahorse is on a spiritual quest, but needs sacrifice to steer all the rest. Wolves howl inflection with a moon at its crest. A moose crossing paths has given its best. Spiders spin webs with a creative twist. Light is burning red, its behavior brisk. Touch becomes obsolete as faded in mist. Such love lost its heat as this lover persists. With an octopus in a balancing bliss, the cat brings courage in sounding its hiss. If lost in lust, then a callousing kiss from rock to dust, crushed by fallacy fists. Hold the elephant tusk, the wisdom exists. Cold elements rush as spring insists. The eagle soars with new life in its nest. The buffalo calf drinking from mother's breast.
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and charity. Time to see ourselves with some clarity. This culture's one of visionaries. It's time to get beyond history's missionaries, 'cause they were just Pharisees, hypocritical heresies. History is a fiction made by 7 to 10 men.

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0: 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I don't talk a lot of about the next man, puffing on my chest and acting on impulse.
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0: Here's your free ticket, just stick it in your pocket, quicker than the quickest talker. Listen just to kick it with the rhythm stoppers. Cops and robbers, tops to bottoms, play the fucking beats like you got them. Shoulda taught them to toss it, the boss won't double cross them. The monster lost it from the cost of not being so awesome. Kinda frosty on the roster, musta lost them. Top just ain't the proper place to taste the fucking sauce. Warped to the next level, but he's too scared to meet the end boss. Just a mere rat who's been learning to fear a real cat. You feeling that? Is that the phone ringing? Are you hearing that? Gears fat. Cheers to the heroes, the zeros, the fucking weirdos. They're wanting real rap. That's sappy and you know it. Just an average poet with imaginative flows to show it. Savage, not down with the badges. Damage, not always for cabbage. Dab it and slow it. Exaggerated choice of motions over oceans. Exacerbated by open devotions. It's the prophecy, it's hip-hop with apostrophes. The cataclysmic mystic got me ticked and nearly missed it. So get off of me, business is my business, mister. Take this ticket quick, hit the bricks. Rocks are kicked, hit the boardwalk like Monopoly. Do not pass go, wait your turn to roll. Try to cop a plea, and the rest just don't mean squat to me.
1: The miracle of the telephone is that when one signal, two stations can talk to each other in normal tones over virtually limitless distances. To accomplish this, telephone transmitter converts the sound waves of the sender's voice into electrical waves for transmission over wire. At the other end of the line, a receiver reconverts the electrical waves into audible sound. The secret of the telephone lies in this ability to interchange sound and electrical waves without changing their form.
0: Cause it's the boom bass, it's the tune face. The room sways to the sound of the underground where these tunes play. Space cadet goes all in, bottom dollar, rough in hand. Show them, hold them, or fold them. I bet you won't win nothing, man. Piece of cake, take a break, kid. Don't get wasted, move and shake. Them high stakes to fake it, don't take it. Break it in, don't be making ends. Even Jesus Christ was God, still he was forsaken by his friends. It's time to keep the peace, but it's exhausting. Your crew is on retreat, your tags up on the beat. They're still getting frosted, you lost it, it's baddie. Telephone's been looking ratty, been up all night writing rhymes and heavy rolling fatties. He's back at it, repeat these words, summon black magic. Worst of the curses, the church's verses, they'll burst, goddammit. Still a hit left in it. Nah man, that shit is done, burn my thumb. Where's the ticket, dude, you fucking bum?
2: All these systems rely on the six basic components found in the telephone. They are generators, ringers,
0: telephone,
2: transmitters, receivers, induction coils, and capacitors. And the conversation proceeds.
0: So clack it like a ratchet strap, stack it fat. Hold onto this ticket, guaranteed to let you kick it. Hold this blasting cap, last to bat, first to stick it. Master that, take this ticket, verbal acrobat. Up in the back, so just don't cross this picket. Slack attack, mind the gap.

0: just need a bad one. 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
1: Yeah, I just need a bad one to beat you a brat. 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

0: to rap, I say oi vey. 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

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They stole my glasses, pushed me down the stairs, and my shoes fell off. But now I listen to the beatbox on C4 Radio. So who's cool now, chick?

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I had a baby, she loved me to hold her, but she knew she'd be older soon. 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I think that pushed her away. 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And so I live life in hell. 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I'm always parched, dying of thirst while I sit upon

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Todd McFarlane, creator of Spawn. And to me, there's nothing out there in life that is all black or all white. Take Spawn, an assassin in life, Hell's Own soldier in death, not exactly Boy Scout material. But if you consider he made his choices for love, well, you begin to see he's a little like you and me. Just another poor schmo walking on razor.

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Yeah, it is. 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Everybody abandoned him. Spawn the Immortal, probably the oldest Spawn. Spawn into Link is like a Voltron Spawn. Yeah, you got it. 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

creepiest hanging spawn. 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Gunslinger is the spawn with the top hat on. That's not even half spawn, there's more wow. But I should probably leave your store now. Yeah.

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1: 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Gangsters in my DNA. 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Tailor made, it's hard to fabricate. Back to back with stacks of platinum plaques. You know my resume. Lil' buddy was slinging and catching plays on the east side in the letter AB. Beating the block with a heavy bass. Then fleeing the cops. Scheming on them in a ski mask in the summer inside of the city. Don't care if you see them or not. It's insidious. I'm in Italy with Sicilian. Standing on stage, no spitting soliloquies. I'm a center. My life is a cinema. Send me a script, I could be on a big screen. Bunch of bad women with the cinnamon skin. She send me a pic, it's a dick tee. 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Win a series like I play for the big leagues. 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

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They're chanting and they're chanting.

0: 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It doesn't matter if you're a nerd, jock, musician, kitty cat, or otherwise. 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Except for you, Chad, you dillweed!
1: There's no relief and satisfaction like that which comes when one finally gives up the shams and pretenses and is willing to be himself.
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1: I'm Todd McFarlane, creator of Spawn. 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

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Everybody abandoned him. Spawn the Immortal, probably the oldest Spawn. Spawn in a Link is like a Voltron Spawn. Yeah, you got it. I like a lot of Spawn. 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Wanda, Domina, and the Rares era with no bra on. What you think about She Spawn? A hot Spawn?

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2: Hello, hello, and welcome to today's show. I'm your host, Best Friends Club, but please call me Matt. Joining us today in the second half of the guest mix is Toronto's Andrew McDonald. He's a really sick DJ, and he's got an awesome progressive house mix for you lined up today. And if you're in Toronto, make sure you catch him opening for Ken on October 16th at the Bunker for an Osmosis party. But first, to kick things off, I got a bit of a warm-up mix for you. 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

they move your body and soul. Like my beat kicking, yeah, that's how I roll. 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

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And if you like what you've been listening to, head over to fpmradio.com to get track lists and hear back older episodes. But for now, we're going to move things over to the guest mix portion of today's show. And today we have Toronto's Andrew McDonald joining us. And if you're in Toronto on October 16th, make sure you catch him opening for Ken at the Bunker for an Osmosis party. With that said, let's jump into the music. This is Andrew McDonald on Friends Per Minute Radio.

Queen of Hearts? No. Mrs. Gustafson has had the good sense to exclude the lady from the pack. As soon as the new couples are formed, they go into a projection room to watch films.

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I've been your host, Best Friends Club, and you've been the best. 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With that said, let's jump back into the music. 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
5: 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It's fast, unhinged, loud, and pulled from raw energy. These are some of the best punk rock tunes you'll hear. It's chaotic noise and intense feelings, lots of passionate screaming, and insane beats going on here on 88.7 FM.

more Mosh Pit on C4FM, but you should know it doesn't matter who you are or what you do. If you're listening to this and want to rail at the establishment for a better life, then I personally salute you. If you're listening to this and you're cool with the status quo, then I've got some choice words for you. Go.

0: because it's always like modern, and there's always like a modern military, but like, it's like, I want to see one where the guy's like shooting cannons up at the fucking aliens or whatever. Like, that is fucking sweet, actually. Like, the idea of an alien invasion, but it's like a bunch of guys in like stock, you know, leggings and fucking, I'm down. They got bayonets and shit. That'd be cool. Watch that.
1: What else are we going to make?
0: Well, yeah, I mean, I genuinely would think that would be kind of a cool premise. If you, you know, somebody like good at making movies today.
1: Yeah.
0: Preferably not Ice Cube, all due respects.
1: Why, what's wrong with Ice Cube?
0: Mr. Cube? He wrote a lot of homophobic songs, man. He really did. Unfortunately.
2: 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We're hoping we can play some music about rebelling against the authorities and not have to worry about what everyone's doing on social media. America!

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She asked me, "You're not mad?" My attention was drawn to the boy in that little coat. We have a similar demeanor. I spend about 3 hours a day in a hotel on my way back from working with the city. Some days, I don't even see the sun coming down, so I get scared if I see something coming up. 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

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Standing up for yourself, standing up for your friends, and not pushing your beliefs on others. That's why this entire hour is dedicated to everyone who stands up to those who bring others down. This is the Mosh Pit on CFIR FM, where oppression comes to die.

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0: what I want to see. A man walks in Halloween with free pizzas. A corporate fleece and free pizzas. A girl named Brenda with a corporate fleece.
1: Been 17.
0: Bleached. As you beat the clock,
1: people honk.
0: You bury the clown,
1: stay still,
0: playing Born to be Wild. Somebody else,
1: it's
0: in
1: only
0: the wrong
1: sex.
0: Key.
1: People honk.
0: Some power parts,
1: a brand new heart.
0: And rental cars. Man walks in, beat the clock.
1: Free pizzas,
0: corporate fleece.
1: Bury the clown.
0: Stay still. Sure was bleached.
1: It's a gentle scam. Through a glass, age 17.
0: Born to be wild.
1: And
0: born to be wild.
1: In
0: the wrong key.
1: With no beer. Listening to Born to be Wild.
0: In the wrong key. Her name was Brenda. Age 70.
1: The corporate fleece.
2: Stay still.
1: You beat the clock. Sure was bleached. 17. It's only sex.
0: Real
1: spine
0: cells. Somebody else. Someone else. Power tools.
1: There's a girl named Brenda.
0: Arvo part. In rental cars. A man walks in with free pizzas. Arvo part. Corporate fleece. Age 70.
1: Her name was Brenda.
0: Rental car. Sure was bleached.
1: Bleached.
0: In a rental
1: 17.
0: To beat the clock.
1: The clown.
0: Bury the clown.
1: Steppenwolf song.
0: Born to be wild,
1: age 70,
0: on Halloween. Power tools,
1: three pizzas,
0: Halloween.
1: Brand new harp.
0: Three pizzas,
1: it's Halloween.
0: Three pizzas,
1: age 70,
0: please.
1: Gentle scam,
0: age 70.

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3: Why here?
2: When normal isn't good enough, you're right where you need to be.
4: In the strange times.

In the farthest corner of an abandoned lot, down the long drive past the painted sign that reads, "Those over 14 will be shot," they are stacked with old houses as a sort of a tree, stacked all the way up, up, up, as far as the eye can see. It's bloated and twisted and starting to lean, a condemned Disneyland, a perverted Swiss family dream. The base and the entrance are caked over with mud, and it's surrounded by a pool of solidifying sludge. Dopo Detachmo still dwells in the tree. You see, he slowly went mad after a failed appearance on a game show on TV. And he lurches around and through the dense air that slows him still slower as he mounts the stair. His lips are fat and glazed, his eyes just swollen slats, magnified 5 times behind Coke bottle glass. But he's easy enough to avoid in the tree. Much easier, that is, than his mother, indeed. They built up the tree with the best of intentions. It was a place just for children to play and attend. And some brave kids will still dare themselves up the strange column. But there upon entering, they turn rather solemn. For less air to breathe, they find with each conquered story. And less light they see, but what breaks through little glory. And dust swirls around them and smothers, oh dear. And crawls up their nose, down their throats, in their ear. Each turn turns them around, mostly they just turn back down. And hardly anyone ever makes it as far as the room that I once found. For I once toddled up to the tip-top of the tree, when I was just a tot, well, 4, maybe 3. And we watched a horror movie I recall was called The Hackers, about a beautiful young woman and her chainsaw attackers. And I got to stay and watch the whole thing. And to this very day, it really stayed with me.

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3: to the new land of ooze, these people were popular with the programmed masses, pumping out to the proletariat the things that they wanted. But then, the marzipan marquee and the musical man...

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1: So there I was on my international flight, and the guy sitting in front of me had his seat reclined to a point where he was basically lying in my lap. I had a cough from the dry air in the cabin, and all the kids on the plane were screaming in tandem as if to rub it in that I'd forgotten my earplugs at home. Traveling is great, but there are times where you just don't feel like making the trip. Those are the times that you tune in to The World According to Cipher for your dose of great international music, and it's on right now at 88.7 FM.

They would march us out to clean the cell and parade us half naked in front of crowds. But the cell was still filthy when we returned, surrounded by cops 24/7, like I was some kind of criminal. Every life is different, every soul is different, and every cop is different. They would get us out to clean the cell, and there was not a second alone. Shitting on the toilet with two cops by my side. No shits in the white cell. Just a piece of nylon to cover myself. White cells, white walls, white neon lights. A waiting room packed with people, 90, maybe more, waiting hours for their turn to come. And none of them was Caucasian, not even one. Some mixed skin, for sure, but not a single white man in there. Which is weird statistics. Weird statistics. White cells, white walls, white fluorescent lights. They would force us out to clean the cell. Nobody could use the phone, so there was no way to notify anyone. We had people, families or friends, you know, waiting for us outside the prison. And they had no idea we were now criminals. White cells, white walls, white neon lights. They would march us out to clean the cell and parade us half naked in front of crowds. But the cell was still filthy when we returned, surrounded by cops 24/7, like I was some kind of criminal. Every life is different, every soul is different, and every cop is different. They would get us out to clean the cell, and there was not a second alone. Shitting on the toilet with two cops by my side. No shits in the white cell. Just a piece of nylon to cover myself. White cells, white walls, white neon lights. A waiting room packed with people. 90, maybe more. Waiting hours for their turn to come. And none of them was Caucasian, not even one. Some mixed skin for sure, but not a single white man in there, which is weird statistics. Weird statistics. Weird statistics. White cells, white walls, white neon lights.

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7: Out on the Porch, a collection of old-timey-like folk country and bluegrass music. 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So sit back and chew yourself off a piece of your favorite jerky and relish in the good old days.

uptown when the police shot him down. 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

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Put on those cowboy boots and get ready to dance. This is

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still want that rough exterior in your music with just a little extra softness right in the middle? 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
1: Simgigat sigram hanach kant kabul sas khtanse kiyugani potes nagason mahikanto tem. My name is Shanine Robinson Desjardins, a member of the Gitxsan Nation of Gitanmax, British Columbia on my mother's side, and a member of the Pamitsikamak Cree Nation, Cross Lake Band of Indians, Treaty 5 territory in northern Manitoba on my father's side. It's been such a great honor working on Words and Culture. This series gives an opportunity for various nations across the country to showcase their language and heritage. As a member of the Gitxsan and Cree Nations, I'm truly grateful and proud to have been able to interview some of our language keepers that speak Gitxsanamuk, the Gitxsan language. For my final episode, I wanted to speak with my friend, teacher, and mentor since day one, my life giver, my mother, Catherine Robinson. If it wasn't for my mom, I wouldn't be the independent, hardworking, invested mother that I am. She has faced so much adversity in life and has overcome many obstacles, yet has still managed to be a strong matriarch, not only for our little family, but for her people as well. My mom is a high chief and holds an ancient traditional Gitxsan name. She is a Sigidam Hanach, that means female chief or matriarch. My mother is the kind of woman who keeps to herself most of the time and doesn't feel comfortable public speaking. She's always had a kind heart and helped people in her own quiet way. But although my mom is humble and somewhat shy, she is the strongest person I know. It took some convincing for my mom to agree to share with us for this project, but when I said this is for the preservation of our ways and for her grandchildren, she stepped up to the plate. I asked my mom to introduce herself.
6: The greeting, especially for the little children, like the ladies, gentlemen, and the little ones, Gubawilxit, Winatzahitza. Wihanatza is the traditional name that was passed down to me when I was 22 years old. I am now turning 75. I've carried this special name for many years. It was handed down to me from my grandfather, and this was his mother's name. It's thousands of years old. Traditional names are passed down in our clan system. I belong to the Fireweed Clan. We are the matrilineal system. I follow my mom, and my daughter Shanine is also the Fireweed Clan and all her children. We all follow the matrilineal system. She has three boys. Unfortunately, it ends there for my daughter because it is matrilineal, so now we have lost it with her three sons. My grandfather gave me this name, Wihanatza, because he felt at that time I was ready for this high chief's name. It means the marking the grizzly bear makes on its territory, that claw mark on his territory. That is the name Wihanatza. Many thousands of years old. And before each person is ready to, they know they're almost ready to pass on to the next world, we select the person that we want to carry this name, someone in our clan system. Right now, I feel in my heart that I have to pass down my name to my daughter, as I only have the one child, Shanine. So she's learning our clan system at home. We are the Gitxsan people. Git means people and Xan means Skeena. People of the Skeena, that's the Gitxsan nation. Our language is known as Gitxsanamuk, and that is what I like to teach my grandchildren a little bit here and there. I've been away for many years too, and I have lost a little bit of

0: my language, but I try hard to maintain what I can and to teach my daughter some of my Gitxsan language, Gitxsanmach. I'm so sad to see, you know, when I go home, of how many of our young people have lost their language, the Gitxsanmach. Although some people are still teaching it, the majority of the young ones don't speak it. We are losing our language, and that is very sacred, and that is one thing that we have to make sure that we maintain or try to teach the little ones. My mother, Dimdigibu, was also a very well-respected matriarch of our nation. She raised a lot of foster kids. Although she had 11 kids of her own, she raised foster kids and taught them well about our culture, our language. And education was very important to my mom and dad. Although they had 11 kids, we were each well-disciplined, and we all graduated from school. Very structured lifestyle we had. So that I am very happy to pass down to my daughter, and she's passing down to my grandchildren, that education is very important, and the culture and language.
1: So you left in the late 1970s, being married and being away from your territory, despite still playing a part from far away and making sure that you attend the important feasts and headstone raisings. What has it been like being far away from your daily speaking of the language and being able to speak with your sisters every day in your mother tongue?
0: The very thing that bothers me about being so far away from home and losing a lot of what I need to know, especially with the knowledge of my younger sisters, they know all the chiefs' names and the different houses of the groups and the subgroups. Back home, that is the thing that really bothers me, is that I'm not up to date with that. I feel a little bit of intimidation when I go home, and like I'm not worthy of this name, and that I wanted to give this name back many years ago, but my mother said, no, you've honored that name, you've strengthened that name belongs to you, you've never neglected. But the thing is, I'm not at every feast of that happens back home. I'm not aware of every chief's name. I do know a lot of the chief's name, Gitxsan traditional names, the territories I'm not sure of and everything, and that's what bothers me, that I've lost that. I don't know, I feel a little intimidated at times when I go home, when they ask me to speak in a feast hall, because everybody's speaking Gitxsanmach, and I feel like I can't be fluent, and I kind of hold back and I don't want to speak. So needless to say, my sisters younger than me, whose names are not as high up on the plateau as I am, I feel guilty most of the time of not knowing the knowledge they have. That's the downfall I have.
1: But you're still a fluent speaker, and English is technically your second language, and you were lucky, one of the lucky ones that didn't have to go to residential school like many other children. Can you tell me a little bit about what it was like for you being a little girl and having to learn English, and what that looked like for you when you were young?
0: Well, I was the second oldest of my mom's children. There's one sister, Ardith. She's a couple years younger than me, maybe two or three. And she became a bookworm. She was pretty academically inclined, and she started learning words and picking up the English language more before us, so we'd also learn from her. One time she was trying to tattle on our only brother, who was about the middle child of 11 siblings. She was trying to tell him on him with Dad, and she says, gee, you fool, or something like she was trying to tell Dad that he was lying. She said, gee, you fool. But even today, I struggle with the English. I know I have a very strong accent, and I'm very self-conscious of that at times. I'm not articulate, but I understand, and I can get by. I can write. It was hard not speaking English before we started school. I struggled with grade 7. That was the hardest school year for me. And then being in the school mixed with a majority white kids and a few of us indigenous students, like, because I struggled with grade 7, and I still struggled the second year I did grade 7, they placed us in special grades. They called occupational 1, 2, 3. And then one teacher paid attention to me and said, why are you in this class? You're breezing through all this. There's no need for you to be in this class. He says to me, because you know what you're doing. You can speak. You can write. You can do this. You don't need to be in this special class. So they put me in grade 8. And so I did grade 8, 9, and 10. And then the Indian agency decided to send some indigenous students to a home boarding school program. And I was one of them. We were told that we were going to be sent to the lower mainland, which is around Vancouver area, to go to school to do our 11 and 12. Needless to say, I was such an introvert. I was shy. I just didn't want to go. And I was having nightmares, like I'd wake up and I'd say, because we'd never been out of this little town of Hazleton, D.C. Never saw what a city was, you know, just very intimidating. I did my 11 and 12 in Surrey, British Columbia. They sent us into a big school, so intimidating, 3,200 students. There were 6 Indigenous students in that big school, all of the home boarding school program. Some from Powell River, B.C., some from Prince Rupert, from Hazleton, all over. All us students were placed all over the place. So it was very, very scary being with all these white kids and, you know, feeling so insecure that my English is not perfect and I don't really understand everything they're saying. That was very, very, very hard. But I graduated out of 10, 11. There was just one teacher at the end of the year. I always remember his name was Mr. Horn. And he said to me, Miss Wilson, I just want you to know, I know how you were. You were very scared. Oh, I don't even want to think about it. So emotional. And he said, I wasn't picking on you. I was just trying to help you. I know you were struggling, but I just wanted to know that you did good and I knew what you were going through, so I placed you in the front because you weren't answering me. You were being too shy, he said. I just wanted to let you know that, he said. And I always remember that. When I left that great big school, it was hard. But that's a struggle with the Indian the English language, right? It was hard for some students, and I was one of them.
1: But it's like culture shock, because you grew up with your own language, in your own community, with your own brother and sisters, and parents, and people who spoke the language and had the culture. And then you're dropped in the middle of what feels probably like chaos at the time. And a lot of our people went through that from all over the country. And a lot of them right into residential schools where they couldn't even go back and see their families. Like, what was that like for you being completely displaced from your culture and language?
0: Well, it was very, very hard. We were placed in a home. Like, we arrived in Surrey. We were all let out in a big parking lot, and the boarding home parents were supposed to come pick us up. And we waited. I went with my sisters. There was 3 of us, my sisters, two other sisters. And of course, we were the last ones in that parking lot. The three of us standing there, nobody was there to pick us up. And of course, they were late. And when we finally got there, we got to this place, and they told us that our rooms were down in the basement and that we weren't allowed to come out of there except for supper. The rest of the time, we were supposed to stay down there. We'd walk to school. The school was 3 miles away. They told us that we just missed the boundaries, so we had to walk to school every day. We'd walk for 50 minutes every day there and 50 minutes back. And then we weren't allowed. We had to go straight downstairs and stay there. Go up and eat, wash the dishes, do this, and get back downstairs. That was our life there for two or three months, until they checked up on us and we told them what was going on, and they moved us to another home. It was a little further than where the other one was, but we still had to walk to school. And then we were placed in a Ukrainian family home, and it was much nicer. They had their own children. They were a very lovely family. They didn't mistreat us. They just treated us like one of their own. You know, that was so much better. Made us feel comfortable. And she supported us, like, knowing what we were going through at the school. Any struggle, she made sure and asked every day if how we were treated at school and what we needed or anything. She was so great. She made it comfortable for us. So that's how we probably survived.
1: As an elder now, you have a different perspective. You have grandchildren. You've gone from a young woman learning new culture and losing some of your language and culture on that journey also. But what is your hope for your grandsons, for me, for all the other younger family members that we've lost the language? But what do you hope for us in preserving our language and culture?
0: My grandchildren are Cree, Gitxsan, and Métis. I'm happy how you're getting them aware of their culture, you know, like the Cree part. And the little Gitxsan, you know, you use it on them, which is, I'm happy. But what I want to see is maybe a little bit more preservation in the language, especially. They know they're part Gitxsan and part Cree, but I'd like to see them maybe learn to speak a little bit more Cree and Gitxsan. The Gitxsan nation is losing its language. We're a very small nation. It's not like the Cree, the vast nation of the Cree across Canada. Ours is just a little linguistic group of, you know, with the Tsimshian and the Gitxsan. So a lot of our language has been lost. Even if my grandsons learn the basics, I'd be happy for that, to know that they have a little bit of Gitxsan language with them, you know. I know they understand a few. I hear them talking, saying things, you know, which I'm happy about. But I want you to learn a little bit more, too.
1: Yeah, for sure. I want to make that a priority. And I was able to live on the area for about a year, and I'm hoping that somehow my journey brings me back there someday. But, you know, in this series, I've learned a lot speaking with elders and language speakers, and just even the political side of our language. I've been able to learn a little bit about what our language, how important our language is in our oral history of our territories. You talked about it earlier, about when you feel a little bit uncomfortable, almost guilty sometimes, and a bit of shame when you go home because you don't remember all the details of names and territories. Tell me how important our language is politically in our feast business.
0: I noticed a big change in the system, our feast house system. Like, there's a lot of people that have been away and they're coming back to their territories or learning about their territories. A lot of them are coming back and wanting to grasp everything so fast that they confuse the whole system of the feast with the way the names or the tables or where they sit at the feast hall and everything like that. And they're not listening to the ones that have been doing it for years They think they know all the answers as newcomers or new people learning the system. That I see happening. And that's causing dissension within our feast house. The names that are thousands of years old are being dirtied by people that don't understand. And that is what I don't like. Like, I've noticed that myself. Like, the names that should stay in our feast or in our clan system.
1: But a lot has changed since that time, like with families, the community. And I think that humility that we learned from Ye'e and those elders, the respect, the knowledge, do you think a lot of that is gone?
0: Oh, yes, it's gone, yeah. It's no longer there. Even after Dad died in 93, and a lot of things happened, and, you know, battles or arguments or everything with Dad's belongings and stuff like that. And then Mom was around, and then we lost her in, 2013? And after she left, she kept us in line and everything. She was right up there, but right after she died, a lot of things happened because I don't know if maybe it had to do with protocol that were not being followed. And things started falling to the wayside. People go there and they're supposed to sit in the feast house until all the business is taken care of. But no, people, as soon as you get all the goods and the money's been passed down to you, a lot of them get up and leave, and that should not be the case. That's total disrespect. That's the change that I see now. Because after all that is settled, the money given, the goods given, it's time for the big chiefs to speak from each table. And nobody's supposed to move or anything until that is over. But that is not happening nowadays. Everybody, well, the younger ones tend to get up and leave now, and it's not right. I notice now that some of the names that my grandfather mentioned that were to be given, especially like one that you were given. My grandfather years ago said the name that he gave you was Gildach Tzedichs. That was your name. And you went and honored that in the feast hall. I know that it was given to you and you honored it by distributing a couple of dollars to each people that repeated that name back to you from the different clans. Gildach Tzedichs. To me, that is your name, but when we go home, I notice there's somebody else using that name. That is one thing that I'm questioning, like why that's happening.
1: Like, where is the breakdown of communication?
0: That's right, yeah. So I've asked that question, like, why, but who am I going to ask? Like, I don't know. But I know in my heart that you were given that name. Yeah, Abel gave that name for you. In Gitxaan territory, your name is Gildach Tzedichs.
1: It's interesting that basically within one generation of that language break, that all this has changed.
0: That's right, yeah.
1: Thousands of years of knowledge and culture within one generation might be gone.
0: That's right, that's right. The change has just happened within the last 15 years of real bad change into our traditional feast history.
1: I remember being a little girl serving, you know, in our little yellow T-shirts, and we'd all serve. And I served at many, many feasts and learning about how to behave. And for somebody who talks a lot, I had to be really quiet and respectful. And, you know, even if you drop a spill of soup or tea, like, that's seen as a disrespect, right? Sure. For your family or for your house group. So learning those things all my life as a little girl and watching and trying to learn. But like you said, you feel displaced because I'm also half Cree. I grew up in Manitoba. Never quite feel like I belonged, you know? Mm.
0: But you do belong. You'll never lose that to your clan. You're the Fireweed clan, and the territory Lahip belongs to all of us. And you're one of the nation, and your little boys, all three of them. The Hip, that's their territory also. So we never ever lose that. We know that. The good thing about it is that we still know that.
1: In keeping with my mom's wishes and to honor her as the matriarch of our family, I asked her if she could teach my youngest son, Miller, some Kitsan words.
0: My dak, that's how you say my grandson in Kitsanamach. So I have my little grandson, Miller, wise turtle, helping me here. Let's do count one to five. Come on.
1: One to five. He's trying to be shy, but would like to work in broadcasting someday. Okay. Tsitsi, how do you say sleep in Kitsanamach?
0: Wok.
1: Say
0: wok.
2: Wok. I want to look.
1: Yeah. Say I want to wok.
2: I want to look.
0: Okay. One is ki'i.
2: Ki'i.
0: Gilbil.
2: Gibbil.
0: Gula'al.
2: Gula'al.
0: Kalp.
2: Kloak.
0: Stints.
2: Stints.
0: That's right. That's one to five. Ki, gilbil, gulal, kalp, stints. That's how you say it in Kitsanamach. So I'll tell you the names of my fingers, though. Mos. That's a big thumb.
2: Mos.
0: Gak.
2: Gak.
0: Silgun.
2: Silgun.
0: Stalix.
2: Stalix.
0: Skinch.
1: Being able to share this special moment with my mother and my youngest son was such a gift. Like my mom, I have a fear and some anxiety when it comes to speaking on behalf of my people and our traditions. I worry that I don't know enough or that I'm not saying things properly. But because of this project, I feel pride in the fact that I have such a strong family line and the blood of my Kitsan ancestors that goes back for generations. I have grandparents that were highly respected in our community and aunties and cousins that still carry so much knowledge that we will give to our children and grandchildren. I am grateful for the people that shared with me for this series, and I am humbled by their immense wisdom. I am proud to be a Kitsan woman. Next time on Words and Culture, I'm passing the talking stick or speaker staff, what in our language is called a kat, over to another BC cousin, way over on Vancouver Island and the west coast of the mainland. Suzette Amaya will take you to her home territories of the Kwakwaka'wakw Nation. I'm Shanine Robinson Desjardins. It has been my honor bringing you along the journey of the Kitsan and the reclamation of our language and culture. Amiya Sabax.
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boy, tell me the word for snow. 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

0: 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I'm Andrew Shaver, host of When We Wake. Andrew, who? 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What? I know. I'm new here at CFUR, so thanks for having me. 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
2: 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And this is Point Up, where we spotlight Canadian artists who have left their mark on the music scene here and around the world. This week, we are talking about sisters Kate and Anna

Well, we just heard The Log Driver's Waltz, performed by the Mountain City Four, written by Wade Hemsworth. Now, before Kate

Anna McGarrigle performed under their own names as a duo, they were part of this country folk quartet. And most Canadians will recognize that song from the National Film Board of Canada classic. Now, on top of being a member of the Order of Canada, recipient of the Governor General Arts Award, and the winner of multiple Junos, Kate McGarrigle is also the parent to some very well-known musicians. Rufus Wainwright and Martha Wainwright are the children of Kate and Loudon Wainwright, Loudon being an American songwriter and actor. So next, let's hear from some of the family. Here is Rufus Wainwright with Going to Town from his 2006 album, Release the Stars.

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And this is Point Up, where we highlight the music of Canadian artists. This week, Kate and Anna McGarrigle and the mark they and their family have left on the Canadian folk scene. Now, we just heard from Kate's ex and the father of her children, Loudon Wainwright, with the song Daughter, from his 2006 album Strange Weirdos. And before that, Kate and Loudon's daughter, Martha Wainwright, with the song Factory. Now, before we get back to Kate and Anna's direct musical accomplishments, let's hear from Martha and her half-sister, Lucy, who formed a duo very much in the spirit of the McGarrigle sisters. Here is the Wainwright sisters with Our Mother, the Mountain. And if you are listening to this on Sunday the 12th, happy Mother's Day to all the moms and people who do mom-shaped things.

You are listening to CFIR 88.7, community-powered radio from the Canadian North. And today we are pointing up Kate and Anna McGarrigle. Now, we just heard the Linda Ronstadt cover of a song written by Anna McGarrigle, Heart Like a Wheel. This cover, done in 1973, is credited with launching the Kate and Anna duo career, as it got them a signed deal with Warner Studios and supported them releasing their first album. And before that Linda Ronstadt song, we heard Going Back to Harlan from the Juno-winning 1996 McGarrigle album, Matapedia? Next up, another well-known McGarrigle tune, also written by Anna, who composed almost all the McGarrigle sisters' tunes and many songs released by other artists. Here is the 1990 release, Heartbeats Accelerating.

We just heard Kate and Anna providing a little bit of backup vocals at the end there to a Nick Cave song, No More Shall We Part. Kate and Anna feature throughout that same 2001 album. And before that, another Anna McGargle original song written and released in French, Complaint pour Sainte-Catherine, a political song about the struggles of the houseless communities of Montreal in the 1970s. Now, the McGargle sisters were in high demand for their harmonies and their multi-instrumentalist talents, and they had many collaborations. So let's listen to a few more. Let's hear Kate contribute to Maria Mulder's cover of the traditional song, Travelin' Shoes.

You are listening to CFIR 88.7, and this is Point Up, and we are talking about and listening to Kate and Anna McGarrigle. And we just heard a few collaborations with the sisters providing backup vocals and instruments to Emmylou Harris on the song Little Bird from her 2003 album Stumble Into Grace. And before that, I accidentally told you the wrong song. They were actually singing and playing alongside Joan Baez and her performance of the traditional song Willie Moore. Now, in 2010, Kate McGarrigle tragically passed away from sarcoma, a rare form of cancer in the connective tissues of the body. She had been battling this for a number of years. In 2006, Kate, Anna, and their families established a fund in Kate's name to fund research battling sarcoma. Now, after she passed away, her longtime friend and collaborator, who we just heard, Emmylou Harris, wrote a song for Kate. She released it on her 2011 album, Hard Bargain. So first, let's hear Darlin' Kate by Emmylou Harris. But after that, we're going to finish off by hearing from Kate herself with a song, I Just Want to Make It Last. Now, this song was released after her death on the album Sing Me the Songs, which featured her sister Anna, her children Rufus and Martha, and many artists from both Kate and Anna's career, also to raise money towards the Kate McGarrigle Research Trust. So first, Emmylou Harris with Darlin' Kate.

like to thank everybody for coming to my party. We have doctors, we have lawyers, we have carpenters, we have sawyers, we have employees and employers. We almost had some boyers. We have students, we have teachers. I don't think we got no preachers. We got artists who paint pictures, photographers who snap the pictures, folks who play the violin, play guitar, and play piano. We have peaceniks, we have fighters, we have dancers, we have writers. We have brains galore, enough to store all history since the dinosaur, and long before, and even more. We have some rich, we have some poor. Do we have a scientist? Yes, we have scientists.

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2: 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Our special guest today is very well known and admired within our music community. Her music career spans widely throughout the past decade plus and has become a cornerstone of Northern BC's live music scene. She's played bass in many projects throughout the years, recorded on multiple records, graced an endless number of stages all across the country and overseas as well. Melissa Walker is one of the hardest working musicians out there who puts an incredible amount of care into every song she learns and performs. She is most recently making herself known by performing her own songs with her band Check Down Charlie. Melissa Walker, welcome to the Northern Static Series.
6: Thank you. Thanks for

0: Bryn Porter, who came with me in the U-Haul.
1: Really?
0: Yeah. He helped me.
1: He helped you?
0: Yeah, he needed a lift from Edmonton to Prince George, and I happened to be there loading up my U-Haul.
1: Yeah.
0: So he helped me drive, him and Ula.
1: Yeah. Ula the dog.
0: Ula the dog.
1: That's awesome. Had you frequented this area like prior to moving here?
0: I came here once on tour with Scott Cook. I was playing with him and Bram. And I remember we pulled up to a show. I think it maybe was where Amanika used to be. Did that used to be somewhere else?
1: The old Amanika?
0: Yeah. Yep. And I remember we pulled up and I just looked around and thought, oh, that F would move, like live here on purpose. And then I met Karen through playing festivals. And when I started seeing her, I would come here often to see her.
1: Right. But different festivals in like the area you'd been to as well, I assume.
0: Yeah. Oh, absolutely. Yeah. Like
1: the whole Northern Circuit.
0: Yeah. Robson Valley.
1: Yeah.
0: So I went and I remember I would come here and spend time with Karen, and she had we'd hang out with her friends. And I remember thinking like, oh, wow, this place is really special. These people are really special.
1: Yeah.
0: So.
1: Yeah. When was it that you moved officially?
0: I think it was just before COVID.
1: Okay.
0: Because it was right before COVID, because I was like, oh, I can live anywhere. Like, I'll be touring anyway, so it doesn't matter where I move. Like, I can live in Prince George. Why not?
1: Yeah.
0: And then it was like the world shut down, and I was like, holy shit. Like, I really live here now. And then
1: I'm just really stuck here.
0: I remember that very clearly. So it was right before COVID.
1: Yeah. Wow. That is like such a culture shock too anyone, but especially like living in a new place. It's like, okay, wow. Where are you from originally?
0: I was born in Kamloops and then grew up in Vancouver. And then I moved to Edmonton and then I moved here.
1: Yeah. How'd you get into music?
0: I played clarinet in grade 6 was my first instrument, and gosh, I don't know. I remember we had to do a report on Louis Armstrong, and I remember that being like my first exposure to anything music that really, like, I was like, what is this? Is amazing. Like, this person is incredible.
1: Yeah.
0: And then as a teenager, I heard The Offspring, and then I was really hooked. I was like, I need to do this somehow. Like, the feeling it gave me inside. And just a hunger grew for just hearing more and more music like that. But then my dad got me a bass guitar, and I had the bass guitar for a long time, and I was like, used it as like a violin. When I had crushes on girls, I'd be like, oh yeah, I play the bass. But I actually just had the bass. My dad and his friends got together, and they were talking about how their kids played instruments, and then they thought, oh, maybe we should get our kids together to jam. So then in high school, it was like my first band was my dad's friends and him put us together, and that was a punk band.
1: Build a band.
0: Yeah.
1: That's so cool.
0: The Fringes, we were called, and I convinced my girlfriend at the time that she could sing, which at the time was a lie, but it didn't matter. And it was really fun. Yeah, it just went from there. Just played in bands. And
1: yeah. And then you went to Grant McEwen.
0: Yeah.
1: When was that? Like, how old were you when you went?
0: I was right after 23. High
1: school, okay, yeah. Yeah, so pretty close after.
0: I was, well, yes and no. Like,
1: I guess at the time, like, it
0: I was the old one.
1: Like, yeah.
0: Yeah. And everyone, it seemed to me that everyone in music school grew up playing in church. And it was like they had to pick something after high school. So they all went directly into music because it was like the thing they knew.
1: Yeah.
0: So I played a lot of catch up once I got into music school.
1: Yeah.
0: For sure.
1: You know what, though? I feel like that almost puts you in a better position because you have to try so much harder than a lot of the other kids. Because they've been spoon-fed, like, harmony lessons and whatnot and music theory. And then you're walking in with, like, what the heck's a treble clef? You
0: totally.
1: Know? So and it's tricky. You have to catch up, but you have to put in so much more effort. So I find it, like, puts you in almost, like, an advantage in a way.
0: I think so, because you learn right away how to work hard.
1: Totally.
0: And

0: And I noticed, especially now looking back and knowing still the people who I went to school with, it's like they maybe didn't learn how to work hard. So then when it did become like something they had to work at, you know, they're not playing music now.
1: Yeah. Right. Yeah.
0: I remember, well, also I thought, oh, well, I got in. Well, I didn't think I was going to get in. And then I did the audition and I got in. And
1: you got in for bass.
0: Yeah, totally. Yeah. But then I quickly realized that everyone gets in on bass. Like,
1: you're like, we need bass.
0: Totally.
1: Players.
0: So it's like, totally. So then it's kind of put, yeah. I mean, it was lucky
1: and
0: that
1: you
0: way.
1: You played in 18 bands.
0: Totally.
1: Over 4 years.
0: Yeah, pretty much.
1: Or more. Yeah. What was that experience like for you? Like, did you, like, when you look back at those years?
0: It was life changing for sure. I was on student loans. I hadn't gone to post-secondary before. I didn't even know that was really an option. Like, being surrounded by so many kinds of music and so many kinds of people, and then also the working, like, I feel like I'm in music school. I learned how to play music, but I also, more than that, I learned how to work hard for sure, mm-hmm. and how to practice. And yeah. I feel like that is just, like, such a key part of music school is learning how to practice.
1: Yeah. Yeah, that's a really good point. How about the other folks that were in your program? Like, were you playing gigs and whatnot at the same time, or did that not kind of come until afterwards?
0: No, I was asked to join a band outside of school. That was a band called The Consonants, and it was this, like, funk, indie rock sort of jazz-influenced band. We started playing weddings and corporate gigs, and then we used that to fund the original project. And so when we all finished school, we had that project and toured it.
1: Oh, that's so cool.
0: And that was a really great band.
1: Yeah.
0: For sure.
1: Before music school, so your dad got you going. Was anyone else in your family like musical, or was it...
0: No, my sister took clarinet before me, which I think is why I took clarinet, because we had a clarinet.
1: Yeah.
0: And otherwise, no. Oh, my dad, of course.
1: Yeah.
0: My dad.
1: Yeah.
0: But I didn't grow up with my dad. So, but yeah, he's an incredible musician to this day. Like, my Christmas gift this year was he wrote me a song, and it's
1: That's
0: incredible.
1: So
0: like,
1: nice.
0: He's, yeah. And his mom played piano and.
1: Yeah.
0: Yeah. And his dad played saxophone. So I'm really lucky to have, you know, his support. And
1: mm-hmm.
0: he's my biggest fan for sure.
1: Yeah. So going into music school, because it's like a jazz program, right? Jazz contemporary,
0: yeah,
1: I guess.
0: Totally. Absolutely.
1: Yeah. So were you like fond of jazz before?
0: No, I hated jazz.
1: Okay.
0: I hated jazz. I thought it was so stupid. It was just like, I just thought it was the most pretentious.
1: Yeah.
0: You know, I didn't.
1: You take a 32-bar solo and then I'll take a 32-bar solo.
0: I loved punk and I loved metal.
1: Mm-hmm.
0: And to this day, like, although I don't listen to those genres, I still love the fire. That like you can feel the fire inside of these people playing this music, and
1: yeah.
0: I still love that element. Now I hear it in jazz too. Now that I understand jazz, like I love jazz. So at the time though, yeah, I didn't like it.
1: Yeah, fair enough. Yeah, I think I was the same way. But you can definitely appreciate it after you really know what the heck's going on.
0: Totally. And later I ended up loving, I went to New Orleans and I loved being in New Orleans, and of course that's like a place that's so, you know, where jazz is born, you know. So
1: yeah.
0: So then it was like full circle, because then reintroducing myself to Louis Armstrong and loving the trumpet and then really appreciating jazz. It's like,
1: yeah.
0: But yeah, in music school I hated it. I loved punk and metal.
1: What do you think the biggest challenge of music school was for you?
0: Comparing myself to other people.
1: Yeah.
0: Yeah.
1: Yeah, especially when, like, first year or two could probably be a little overwhelming. You're going in and you think, like, you're okay, and then you see everyone and you're like, whoa.
0: Totally.
1: That was my experience anyways. It was like, I thought I was okay. Turns out I wasn't at all.
0: No, you realize how much you don't know.
1: Yeah.
0: Yeah, absolutely.
1: But it's, like, such a... best place to like learn and grow and like push yourself
0: and be inspired, like instead be inspired, of being comparing yourself, just be inspired by it. Everyone was really encouraging. So
1: So out of music school, so you had the band, the Consonants. Which other groups were born, if any, out of music school, like from?
0: Okay, well, in the Consonants, there was a few of us, and one of the people in the Consonants was Sophie Heppel, and she was a saxophone player in the Consonants. So that is when I started playing with her. And then after music school, I worked in a liquor store and a sex toy store. And it was great because at the liquor store, I could practice on shift. Like, they let me bring an amp and a bass in there. And then I got hired by someone named Crystal DeSantos to play bass and go on tour.
1: Okay.
0: And that was my first experience being a hired bass player.
1: Okay, cool.
0: So I was, like, at work practicing at the liquor store. Then I went on that tour, and right away I just loved being on tour.
1: Mm-hmm.
0: And then I guess it would have been just after that that I used those venues and that experience to book the Consonants' first tour and then moving for other tours. I started playing with friends in a reggae band called Third Branch.
1: Okay.
0: And I loved playing with Sophie, and we wanted to play together, so then I convinced them they needed a saxophone player. So then we carried on through Third Branch, and all along, running parallel with any bands I've ever been in, I've been a hired bass player since.
1: Yeah, yeah.
0: So then when I was on tour with Third Branch, I remember being in Toronto and I was also in Edmonton, teaching bass. And because of another teacher at the store, he played for Scott Cook, and he found out that Scott Cook needed a bass player. So I was on tour with Third Branch, and I got a call from Scott Cook being like, do you play upright bass? And I was like, yeah. And then, totally, totally. And he's like, can you sing harmonies? I was like, yeah, of course. Of course I can. And then so he's like, okay, I need a bass player for this tour. And so I got home from the Third Branch tour and just went to the basement and, like, tried to learn how to play the upright bass.
1: Where did you get the upright bass from?
0: It was one of those things where I was like, my old bass teacher, he was like, if you think you're ever going to play upright bass, you should buy this specific bass. It's a great deal. It sounds great. So I had purchased it before.
1: Oh, okay.
0: It was So then I had it, and it was, again, one of those things where, like, I could use it as, like, a pickup line, but I didn't actually know how to play it. And then so when Scott asked me, I didn't even know how to play folk music. Like, I had never listened to folk music. Like,
1: that's so funny.
0: Yeah, so to the basement when I got home and just, like, had to learn.
1: What did you start with?
0: Just
1: listening, like, to his music.
0: His music and, like, the one and the five, like, boom, boom, boom.
1: Yeah.
0: And he was so, I from then on, I played for him for 10 years, and he was so patient with me, him and Bram. Like, I didn't know what I was doing.
1: Did you meet Bram through Scott, or was that at music school as
0: well? He was, so when
1: this
0: I was...
1: This is Bramwell Park.
0: Yeah, Bramwell Park. So before I went to music school, once I got accepted, I was like, I gotta learn... Or no, it was when I knew what the audition was. I was like, okay, I better learn triads and majors. Like, I don't know, the things on this paper. So I took it to an acoustic music shop in Edmonton and asked for a teacher to teach me these things.
1: Yeah.
0: And so once I finished music school, then my teacher moved away and I took over for him.
1: Okay.
0: So Bram was another teacher at that store.
1: Mm, okay.
0: So when he was playing with Scott, and then they needed a bass player.
1: I see. Okay. Yeah.
0: Third Branch ended and Sophie and I started Two Bears North.
1: Right.
0: I mean, we started it just like, it's kind of like when you're dating somebody and then it's not working out and you kind of start noticing somebody else, like, before it ends. So then there's, like, this seamless, there's no sadness. You're like, oh, that ended, but look at this fun thing we're doing now.
1: Yeah.
0: So that's kind of what Two Bears North, how that started, was before Third Branch ended. And
1: so you were doing both at the same time, Two Bears North and Scott Cook.
0: Yeah. Oh, yeah,
1: amongst
0: totally.
1: Other things. Yeah.
0: Totally, yeah. Always playing inside, on the side, as just a supporting player. Yeah.
1: Yeah.
0: Absolutely. Wow. And Two Bears North was the most, like, most touring and the most collaborative up to that point. Like, that was, I mean, it was always growing more and more collaborative, mm-hmm. but Two Bears North was the most, the two of us, like, yeah.
1: Yeah, working together and.
0: Absolutely.
1: Yeah. How was the songwriting process for that?
0: That was a lot of, sometimes it was Sophie would come to me with ideas and then I'd, and it would, her writing style at that time was very folk music. And so I would use the electric bass and like try and arrange it to be more like indie rock.
1: Oh, okay, cool.
0: Her songs were often like in 3/4 time, and I don't know, they were great, but so we would try and, or we would just like indie rock them, and then
1: indie rock them up.
0: Yeah, totally. And then it would be like I would have song ideas, and or lyric ideas or both, and then I would say them to her, and then she'd go away and like wordsmith them and then bring them back, and then we would, it just would be more of that, like sitting down and
1: yeah,
0: working it out together.
1: Totally like a collaborative like arrangement though, it seems.
0: Oh, 100%.
1: Yeah, that's so cool. And was that like your first experience doing that sort of close collaborative work?
0: Yeah, I'd say in Third Branch there was a lot of, there was some of that, a lot of arranging. That was always something that I felt capable of and excited to do.
1: Mm-hmm.
0: But then, yeah, Two Bears North was, yeah, a lot of collaborative writing.
1: Yeah. What were some of the highlights of the festivals and venues that you played over those years?
0: Oh, the first one that comes to mind is this one that's called El Beach.
1: Okay.
0: And it was a resort in Germany on, like, some beach resort where it was, like, specifically for queer women.
1: Okay.
0: And they just, they'd hire, I think it was 12 bands, and then it's just like a weekend of just women playing music and women listening and attending. And
1: that's so cool.
0: It was incredible. Yeah. South by Southwest, we were lucky enough to be on Devil Duck Records, and they would, we, through them, we got to do a lot of really cool things. Like, we went to South by Southwest and recorded in a studio there and played in the festival, and then that El Beach Festival. And, yeah, we did a lot of really cool things.
1: That's so cool.
0: Yeah.
1: What were some of the other artists that you collaborated with over those years, or, I guess, were hired to play for on different tours, and that kind of stand out?
0: I mean, I was always playing with Scott Cook, and then things like Abigail LaPelle came up, and there is a hip hop artist in Edmonton that I really loved playing for named Zatica. I love hip hop so much, and I love playing bass for hip hop, and taking the upright bass to that genre is really fun.
1: Oh, cool.
0: Yeah, really, really fun.
1: Yeah.
0: There was a band that came, when I was working at the liquor store, it was attached to the commercial hotel in Edmonton, and that has a really famous bar with live music in it, and
1: yeah.
0: So this band came from Toronto or something, and they needed a bass player, so I was like working in the liquor store and then like popping over and playing the daytime and nighttime sets in that bar, and then they wanted me to go on this like cruise ship thing, like you take the cruise
1: yeah.
0: ship. I never did do that, which I think was good for me, but to not, but because I would have had to give up the original projects. But
1: mm-hmm.
0: That was really helpful for just learning. I had to learn a lot of Motown songs, and really challenging. But
1: very cool. What do you think like your favorite genre to play live is?
0: I mean, I really love hip-hop.
1: Yeah.
0: Yeah. But, and I love also playing heavier music. I like playing metal and anything that's like, just that fire inside that
1: yeah.
0: you get to like express all, you know, that
1: yeah.
0: just, I don't feel like I do that any other time than playing music.
1: And mm-hmm.
0: so I don't know, but I love playing folk music because of the lyrics and the.
1: Yeah. You sent me a picture as I was doing research for, for this, and you have like black hair, dark makeup, and you look like just like, it looks like it's in a completely different era of your life.
0: Yeah.
1: And it's just so funny. And then it's like going, just the switch up between folk music. It's like.
0: Totally.
1: Yeah. It's like two different lives, it feels like.
0: Absolutely. Thinking back to that,
1: so cool.
0: It is two different lives.
1: Yeah.
0: Like, I mean, when I see those pictures, I just think, like, obviously I feel like the same person.
1: Yeah.
0: But I just think, like, rum and coke and cigarettes and skateboarding and, like, it's just another time.
1: Yeah, totally.
0: Totally other time.
1: I think that's amazing, though. You've gone through so many different genres. Like, what? That's incredible. That's so, it keeps it fresh, too.
0: Oh, yeah.
1: Because, I don't know, do you think you'd get... You would have got bored by now if you didn't switch genres and you stayed with the same, in the same realm.
0: Totally. And I like to think that the what I feel playing metal, I feel when I play with, like, you and Amy Blanding, like, that same intensity and passion that it's just, like, it looks different, but it's not different. It
1: gives you the same, yeah, the same fire.
0: Totally. Did I not know the bass? Like, I just remember, like, trying to play bass with it, like, at my knees. You know?
1: Because
0: it was, like,
1: low.
0: So, if you're going to play metal, you have to have your bass, like, slung so low. But
1: you
0: it's
1: have,
0: like
1: the power stance, too?
0: Oh, yeah.
1: Cool.
0: Well, how else am I going to reach the dang thing? And then I remember I remember playing folk music and be like, okay, now every time I'm on stage, I have to wear a dress. And, like, that's what folk musicians do. And it's like, where did I come up with this?
1: That's so funny. Where are we going to find a dress?
0: Yeah.
1: What are some of the lessons that you learned from being in all of these different projects? Like, I guess in terms of, like, band dynamics and how to keep people together, spending time with different personalities, like, what works, what definitely doesn't work?
0: Okay, well, the number one thing to me is, like, to take care of your relationships first and foremost. My work ethic, I'm still learning. Like, you can't project that onto other people. You can't make them want to work harder than what they're willing or capable of at that time. So, like, projecting my own expectations I have of myself onto other people doesn't work. And
1: yeah.
0: It's not kind, and it's not a way to lead. And it's not personal if other people show up underprepared. I'm still learning that it's just, you know, everyone's showing up the best way they can. The friendships are more important than the band stuff.
1: Yeah.
0: Because it doesn't matter how good the music is or the shows or if you have a record deal or whatever. Like, if you're not showing up and being a good friend, then it's not going to last.
1: Yeah. If you could describe touring in three words, what would they be?
0: My first thing is just, like, lack of sleep. Like, that's, like, the...
1: That's three words.
0: Yeah.
1: Lack of sleep.
0: That's the first thing that came to mind.
1: Fair. You've been to so many different places. Like, music has brought you so much travel, right? So many different areas. What were some of your favorite places that you traveled to because of music?
0: I loved being in Germany so much. I love the shows there. People were listening. No one had their phones out.
1: Mm-hmm.
0: And they come to shows knowing you're going to play, so they check your band out ahead of time and then know your songs without, I don't know, is the strangest, most wonderful thing.
1: That's so cool.
0: Yeah.
1: Just big music fans.
0: Yeah. And art and just like,
1: mm-hmm.
0: like just so present.
1: Yeah.
0: There's been some festivals that I've played that I'm just so grateful that to, like Edmonton Folk Fest and Calgary Folk Fest and these Canmore Folk Fest, like, those places I've been before, obviously, but it's just doing it through playing music is so special.
1: Mm-hmm.
0: I think experiencing anywhere playing music and meeting people through playing music is so special.
1: Yeah. In your opinion, what do you think makes the festival great, like from an artist standpoint?
0: That's a great question. I would say volunteers that genuinely love music always make the festival great.
1: Yeah.
0: And it's not that, I mean, it's just, as a musician, I just as an artist showing up, I just feel so grateful for those people because,
1: yeah,
0: you know, it's not if, at the end of the day, like, who cares what you're getting paid or, you know, like who else is on the bill or when you're playing. It's like when people are kind and, mm-hmm. And then also what makes festivals great is when the festival focuses on hiring kind people as musicians.
1: Yeah.
0: I think that just creates the best festival when artists are being kind and generous to the people that are there to support them and
1: yeah.
0: doing what they're doing. It's just like when the festival gives time and thought to who the people are and not just like if their music is good.
1: Yeah. The volunteers especially, like, it's incredible the more time you spend around festivals and you see how much it takes to put this one weekend that's like a blip in some people's life, but like to those festival organizers and all of those volunteers, like that is a huge, it's so much work. It's totally. So much work. And it's incredible to see how it all works and how it all gets pieced together. And yeah. And if they didn't have a love for music, they wouldn't be doing it. So it wouldn't be possible totally. To even have these events.
0: My partner volunteers for Cold Snap Festival that we have here, and she looks forward to it all year. Mm-hmm. Like, it's a time when I have to pull back from work so that I can take care of things at home. Well, let's be real, our dog, who's high maintenance. But anyways, so I make sure that I'm home so that she can be gone more, because she's just like fully immersed in the festival and just hearing about how artists receive the attention, and you know, it just it matters so much that everyone treats everyone so kind.
1: Yeah,
0: because the volunteers are, you know, it's a big part of their lives.
1: Karen's a super volunteer.
0: She is a super. She's super community brand.
1: Yeah, she's wonderful. Let's talk about Check Down Charlie.
0: Okay.
1: Yeah. So after playing in so many different groups and being hired on a lot of different projects, you have started playing your own music. Check Down Charlie has been born. It's been like just over a year and a half.
0: Okay. So COVID, I was like, I had a lot of time all of a sudden. So I, you know, with Two Bears North, after that band ended, the ideas didn't stop. The mm-hmm. song ideas didn't stop. The lyric ideas didn't stop. So when COVID happened, I guess I was like, oh, I'm going to go to New Orleans and study trumpet because
1: yeah.
0: when else can I do this? Like, all my time was going to music and then my day job. And I went to New Orleans to learn trumpet, and then I got a grant to do that. And then when I came back, I was still shit at trumpet, but I had a bunch of songs. Like, it was an inspiring time, and I had time. So then I had all these songs, and then I went to our Two Bears North's old drummer. He has a studio in Alberta, so I was going there and recording these songs with him. Karen was like, well, you gotta ask people in town here to play, like, just find somebody. Like, and then so I asked Matt Walker and I asked Connor Pritchard to play songs with me, and both of them said no. And so I kept recording with Nick.
1: Not to name names or anything.
0: Yeah. Just, I could spell those for you if you want. Anyway, it took me some time to find anyone to play with. So I'm teaching in Prince George, and one of my bass students has this friend, and she's like, she wants me to show her how to jam with her friend. So her friend comes, and her friend is Sarah Wildy. And I just like instantly adored Sarah and just like had a feeling like I wanted to be around this person more and play music with her. So I asked her, and she said yes. So
1: yeah.
0: Here we are.
1: Yeah. And like I said, it hasn't really been that long, really, since you started.
0: No.
1: And you've done so much in such a small small amount of time. Like, you've already played like a handful of festivals, lots of different shows, been on some weekend tours and whatnot. You played in Cumberland earlier this year on the island.
0: Yeah.
1: So many fun things. And you recorded an EP.
0: Yeah.
1: Yeah. How does this project feel, if it does at all? Like, does it feel different, like, comparing to other products in the past?
0: It feels different because, well, it's crazy because I'm playing banjo and guitar and singing, and it just feels like I've been playing music for a long time, and I have, like, certain expectations of, like, being, you know, skill level on my own, on bass. So when I'm, like, okay, I'm going to step on a stage playing banjo, I'm just like, oh my gosh, like, I should not be up here. Or singing, or, like, all these things that I'm just like, I feel like, again, I'm trying to catch up to, like, the level of, like, wow, we get to play Cold Snap. Holy crap, I have to play guitar and sing at Cold Snap. Like, how? So, again, like, I'm back in the basement just practicing.
1: Yeah.
0: It feels different with just having, like, all this experience behind me to know, to hopefully do things better than I had in the past. I think I, for a long time, being a woman playing music, I've been like, okay, well, I'll get treated better if I just, like, practice harder, if I'm even better at this instrument or this song, or there's this, and now I'm like, I've had enough experience and I'm at a place where I'm just like, you know what? Fuck it. It has nothing to do with my ability. Like, this is just, like, how the world works. I just think the things I know now makes it so much easier to, like, just show up and do the thing because I love to do it.
1: Yeah.
0: Whereas before, I was just, like, putting so much pressure on on myself and my bandmates.
1: Yeah. I mean, that's pretty natural, and I feel like that comes with experience, that comes with all of these different things that you've done over the years. Now it's time for you to just do it.
0: Just do it.
1: Just
0: and
1: do
0: just
1: it.
0: Celebrate it. Like, I used to get off stage and be like, oh, I should have done this better and we should have done this better and blah, blah, blah. And now I'm just like, you know what? That was really fun. Let's do it again.
1: Yeah.
0: Like, let's just do it again.
1: Yeah. And I feel like you are putting a lot of work into it, and that definitely shows. Like, your shows are always they're very well polished, and I feel like your commitment to each other and as friends and as bandmates, like, it shows on stage. That totally translates, and I think I've never seen you play a bad show.
0: Yeah, well, you missed quite a few this year.
1: Okay.
0: No, it's true, though. I mean, like, at the end of the day, we're having fun. And, like, I have all this experience, and Sarah has her own experience, but not the same. You know, there's so many firsts that I'm getting to experience through her.
1: Yeah.
0: Like, it's, and then that makes it so much fun.
1: Yeah.
0: Like, it makes it so new for me.
1: That's so cool.
0: I truly feel like I won the lottery with Sarah, and, like, I don't know what's going to happen with, like, if we're going to have a drummer or not going to have a drummer, or, like, I don't know, but I know that when it's the two of us, like, that's, like, so fulfilling, and I just want to move towards that, like,
1: yeah,
0: whatever that ends up looking like. It's just so incredibly fulfilling to focus on one, playing bass only, not only for friends, but, like, when it involves friends and, like, their music and projects I care about, like, that's fulfilling. And then playing with Sarah and Checked on Charlie, that's fulfilling. And the whole idea of, like, I just need to get on the road and say yes to everything and get experience and get better. And, like, I'm just so lucky to be a part of any of it. Like, I just don't have that same, like, just I'm being more careful with my yeses, I guess.
1: Yeah, yeah. I guess on that note, what is, like, sustainability look like to you as a musician now compared to when you first started?
0: Yeah, I think it's so much to do with who I'm saying yes to.
1: Yeah, yeah, yeah.
0: It's like, if I'm gonna be away from home and I'm not making good money, if I'm with people that I love to hang out with,
1: yeah,
0: then it's okay.
1: Mm-hmm.
0: You know, whereas before I would just, like, make it work no matter what.
1: Yeah.
0: And if someone was hard to get along with on tour, I was just like, oh, I got to do it better this time. I'm going to do it better this time. This time I'll be less irritating. This time I'll take up less space. And now I'm just like, you know what? I'm just not going to go be with those people. like, I, mm-hmm. you know, I just like paying more attention to what I'm feeling about the people.
1: Yeah. What's something non-musical that fuels your creativity?
0: Well, my work. Like, I am a woodworker and I love it so much.
1: When did you decide that you wanted to become a woodworker?
0: I was in Edmonton. I was playing music full time and a friend of mine was like, hey, I need help at work. She's a cabinet maker. She needed help at work and we lived together and she's like, can you come help me tomorrow? And like, is that something that you would maybe want to do for the future? Like in, you know, start an apprenticeship and whatever and be my helper. And I was like, man, chicks dig Carhartts. For sure I want to do that. And then off I went. And partially it was also because touring with Scott Cook, we were playing a lot of house concerts. And so we're in like a lot of hippie folks' homes and seeing the furniture they build and the way they live. And I remember we played this like, it was this on this island that is no public transit to, like you have to have your own boat to get to. And it's a kayak resort where everything on the island is made from trees on the island.
1: Mm-hmm.
0: So there's like a hot tub carved out of like a tree and all the shelters are
1: so cool.
0: Yeah, and I was really inspired by that. So mm-hmm. between that and the Carhartts, I was like, hell yeah, let's do it.
1: I have to do this.
0: Yeah. I was made for this. I was not made for it. I had to, this is another catch up time where I was like, she'd be like, okay, go to the truck and get the jigsaw. And I'd be like, okay. And I'd come back and be like, have like, you know, not a jigsaw. Circular saw. And I'm like, she's like, go back to the truck. And
1: the other one.
0: She's so frustrated. She's always like, you're on island time. Hurry up. And I was just like thinking about music and not hurrying. Yeah. We fought a lot. We're still good friends, though.
1: But look at you now.
0: Yeah. Now I'm the one who's like, get the apprentice some freaking, you know, just, yeah.
1: Let's move into our song exploration portion of the episode where we check out a few recorded tunes from Melissa Walker and Checked on Charlie from their 2025 record, They Find a Way.

0: All right, let's talk about it.
1: Okay, let's talk about it.
0: Yeah.
1: They Find a Way. That was a song that the lyrics came up, or they were, when I was in New Orleans studying trumpet. It's a song about the resilient the people of New Orleans are. I was in New Orleans to study trumpet, but while I was there, I worked in a woodworking shop. And
0: I guess just pausing for a second, how long were you in New Orleans for? Like, how long was this?
1: I was there for a month, but I believe that was the year that I was there three times.
0: And how was the experience actually, like, learning how to play trumpet?
1: Oh, it was ridiculous. Like, I got an Airbnb, and I was like, yeah, I'm gonna practice here. And then, of course, like, you can't just play trumpet in an Airbnb. And, like, the houses there are shotgun houses where it's, like, it's just these long, and they're always two beside each other. So, like, my neighbor doesn't want to hear me practice trumpet. And then, so I'd be like, okay, well, I'll go to a park early in the morning and practice trumpet. And I'd go to this park, and it was, like, Louis Armstrong Park, where there's, like, a Louis Armstrong statue. And I'd be like, oh, Louis, like, just help me here. And then I'm playing trumpet in New Orleans. So, of course, like, people are walking by being like, oh, a trumpet player in New Orleans. Like, I should stop and listen. And it's just, like, me making these awful sounds. I'm just like, this is the worst. Like, it was so stupid. But I had a good time. And then I started working at a woodworking shop to help, like, obviously with money, working under the table. And it was, like, this weird warehouse where, like, it was, like, this huge warehouse where, like, part of it was a woodworking shop, but then there was, like, offshoots where it was, like, artists with their little rooms, like, their studio spaces.
0: Yeah, yeah.
1: So it was sweet, though, because it was, like, these artists are working on floats for the Mardi Gras parade. Not the Mardi Gras parade, like, all the parades. So it's, like, these incredible pieces of art. And then outside, someone has, like, this little hobby farm where there's, like, goats and chickens and ducks all together in a pen. And so I'd, like, go early in the morning and feed them snacks and then, like, practice trumpet to them while I waited to start work. But then, like, there's, like, an overpass right by there, and people are, like, you can hear shooting under there, like, over there. So it's, like, this weird, and I would, like, walk to work, and I'd wear my, like, my running shoes so that it was, like, because it's not safe where I was. Like, it was, like, the lower ninth ward. So it's, like, so I'd just, like, wear my running shoes in case I had to run. And, like, this woman with their little house, it was, like, it's industrial, and there's, like, fewer and fewer houses getting closer to work. And then this one woman would, like, be out in her yard, but it's, like, over by the overpass and, like, industrial area. And she came out and, like, gave me a baseball bat and was like, you shouldn't be walking in this area, and, like, I want you to carry this. So I'm, like, in my fast shoes with my baseball bat and my trumpet, like, going to work. And then, yeah, feeding the animals and practicing trumpet there. And then while I was in the shop, we were making, yeah, these, like, side table things for your wallet, your keys, and your cell phone. And then underneath was, like, a compartment for your handgun. And, like, that was just so normal.
0: Yeah.
1: Like, when I would go anywhere with my boss, he would, like, be in his truck and, like, hop in and, like, pull out his gun from his pants and, like, put it in between the seats. And it's just, like, that's just part of it. So we made these things, and they were made out of this wood sinker cypress, which is cypress tree logs that had been sunk by locals in the late 1800s, early 1900s. The logs were being sunk to hide them from trusts and trade associations that were coming in and taking their natural resources.
0: Yeah.
1: So now these logs are being taken out of the water, and despite having spent so much time under the water, the wood's incredibly resilient, and because it's spent so much time underwater, it's really beautiful. And this is in the show where I say, it looks like if you took the Northern Lights and put them into the wood grain. Anyway, so this wood, they use this wood for everything. It's because it's so humid there, it's like, it's good for using for building houses. And they use it for the stilts that the houses are on and the storm shutters that are on the windows and doors down there. And for the bedside table tray gun holder.
0: Yeah.
1: Anyway. And then, so when I was back in Prince George, I took a songwriting class that was put on by School of Song. And Adrienne Lenker was the artist that was doing the workshop.
0: Yeah.
1: So They Find a Way came from one of her.
0: Oh, okay. I didn't know that.
1: One of her, I think the prompt was like different guitar tuning or something. I look back on my notes and from being in New Orleans, and it's wild to me, like how the slightest little, like, I remember walking on the sidewalk and the oak trees that line the street, the roots were coming up and like breaking up the sidewalk. And so I was like, I was walking down the street, but the sidewalk's like, it's like mountain climbing because of the roots that broke through the sidewalk. And I just remember being like stumbling and being like, it's like, I'm drunk. Like, I'm the most sober person in New Orleans for sure. So I wrote something about that, and then it turned into They Find a Way. And it's just like, it's wild to me how that happens.
0: It's just so fascinating to me that like those experiences that all of us have that can mean so much at the time. You don't quite know how to like formulate that at the time into a song, like, and then it can come later. I love
1: it's
0: that.
1: It's wild.
0: Yeah.
1: There's a statue where it's like outside of a church, and they're, you know, they have their arms up, and they call it Touchdown Jesus because football is huge there, especially like the Saints, and like football is huge to New Orleans. So it's just like when I was like walking and stumbling on this broken up sidewalk from the tree roots, and I'm like, oh yeah, Touchdown Jesus just down the street. And it's like these like notes that just in my phone that are just like, you know, you just think like it's nothing. It's just like nonsense.
0: Yeah. Is that how you typically write songs? Like, are you gathering lyrics and then placing them later?
1: That's the songs that I feel the best about. That's how they started. Yeah.
0: Mm-hmm.
1: It's just lyrics first for sure.
0: Yeah.
1: And then, yeah.
0: Yeah. Building around that. Has songwriting been something that you've kind of been putting into practice like for as long as you can remember? Or did this kind of happen later in your music?
1: Later, much later, yeah. I never cared about anything except for grooves and bass lines and drums and like how drums and bass work together and making people dance and feel something from the rhythm section. Like, that was all I cared about before.
0: Yeah. Do you remember the first song that you wrote?
1: It was after Sophie and I split up, like, the band, and we stopped living together. I remember just, like, sitting with my banjo, and then just something came in, like, with melody and lyrics, and then I was just, like, strumming, singing the same thing over and over again, just so sad, and
0: And then were you like, I gotta keep doing this?
1: Yeah, it just felt so good to like to for that feeling to have somewhere to go.
0: Yeah.
1: And then now it's just like songwriting just feels like this really fun puzzle that I always want to just be like, how do I do it? Like, what? And I think playing folk music with Scott Cook, like, what a person to learn from, like, without even realizing, you know. When I'm on stage and, like, doing banter, I'm like, God, why am I still talking? It's like, oh, yeah, because, like, I grew up with him, basically.
0: Yeah.
1: So I'm going to yammer.
0: Yeah, how's that been for you, like, having to be that person?
1: Scary.
0: That is segueing in between.
1: Yeah, scary.
0: Yeah.
1: I always loved...
0: Do you feel like it's getting easier, though?
1: I don't know. I think not. Like, I think I'm... As it goes, I'm just like... Well, maybe it's getting easier. Maybe it's getting easier. I'm not sure. Our first show, Music on the Mountain, I was like, oh, I'm not going to talk. I'm just going to play the songs. And I couldn't sing. Like, I couldn't breathe.
0: Mm-hmm.
1: And then now it's like, okay, I can sing and breathe at the same time.
0: Mm-hmm.
1: So now I'm trying to, like, do the other things, like solo or...
0: Yeah.
1: Yeah. And maybe it's getting easier. But it still feels like the scariest part.
0: Mm-hmm.
1: Yeah.
0: But I think it's like, I think it's so important. It's such an important piece because your songs, yes, you can, that's the beauty of it too, though. Because you could play without talking about them and they would be just as enjoyable. People would still enjoy the music, but I think it just adds so much to it, like to share those stories like you just did about They Find a Way. I think it's like we crave that as the audience, like, what is this about? Like, we want to know more about it. I do anyways as a listener, and I just think it just adds so much. So if you can like work on becoming a good storyteller, which I think you're a great storyteller.
1: I know
0: it's like scary as hell, but
1: it is scary. It's yeah. And then once you start talking, you're like in the middle of saying something, you're like, why am I saying this? like when we played for the seniors, Sarah and I, and I'm just like telling them all my secrets. And I'm just like, what is it that's about being around people that are 80 plus that makes me just want to tell them like all my secrets? And then you're in the middle of it and it's all happening live and you can't like, you know, edit it. It's just, I don't know.
0: This good thing about radio is we can edit
1: yeah,
0: it.
1: Yeah, yeah, totally.
0: Well, not live radio, but.
1: Yeah.
0: Yeah, just tell me about the process of recording, I guess, translating these songs that were built acoustically and then adding production to them.
1: Oh, yeah. Well, yeah. Okay, so I don't remember when this started, but somewhere along the way, I started making demos at home.
0: Okay.
1: And so I have a keyboard and I would, like, punch out drums or I would play the bass and then the guitar and you know, do the things. And then so I took those to Connor, and at some point I was like, hey, can we record these songs? He's like, you're not ready. And I was like, okay. So then I practiced some more and did more of my own recording, and then eventually convinced him that it was a good idea. We used things I recorded at home as scratch tracks, and then we brought Kevin from Edmonton here to play drums. Kevin Brereton, that first person that hired me out of music school for a tour, that's when I met him.
0: Oh, okay.
1: So like 2009.
0: Wow.
1: And he was a drummer in Third Branch at one point, and he, like, all along the way, like, playing with Kimberly McGregor, and, like, I always, again, like, similar to Sophie, I would always try and, like, pull Kevin into the projects. I love playing with Kevin. I love Kevin so much. So he came and played drums. Sarah did what Sarah does, and Amy came and played mandolin. Amy Blanding came and played mandolin and sang, and Catherine.
0: Yeah, Catherine Benny.
1: Yeah, she came and played
0: the vibraphone.
1: Yes, and that to me was my favorite part, probably.
0: Yeah.
1: Yeah.
0: Yeah, that's
1: very
0: cool.
1: She's pretty special.
0: I guess one final question for you.
1: Let's hear it.
0: Yeah. What feels most meaningful about making music?
1: I think that I'm naturally a shy person, and it feels like a way for me to be vulnerable and share myself and connect with people without having to, like, talk a lot. It's just the easiest way for me to connect with
0: yeah.
1: people. I guess it's, like, the thing that's always been there. I mean, like, not always, but since I started playing, it's like no matter what's going on, whether it's like within my household or community or on a grander scale, it's like it's this thing that's there. It's like this really good friend.
0: I love that. It's nice. It's
1: really nice.
0: Yeah, it's super nice. Which songs are you going to play for us live today?
1: Hurricane. And Last Man Standing. Okay, so I listened to your other interviews for Northern Static series. And I think a question that you asked was, like, how does, like, this area influence, or do you think it influences your music?
0: Yeah, okay.
1: And so I was prepared to answer that question.
0: Okay, let's hear it. What you got?
1: My answer to that question is that the people in Prince George, like, I don't know if I'd be doing what I'm doing as far as, like, Check Down Charlie or writing my own songs or, like, sharing or writing songs with Sarah, whoever, just, like, putting myself out there. I don't think I could do it without the people in Prince George. Mm-hmm. I think this community is really special. And, like, yes, because it's a little bit isolated, I've been playing less bass, which left room for more exploration in songwriting, but I just don't think I could have gotten on stage and did it by myself the first show without, like, Amy Blanding and you and, like, Danny and Bryn, especially, like, I think this place is really special.
0: Yeah.
1: And so with Hurricane, I mentioned something to do with Amy in it. And Last Man Standing, like, it's just so much about the first place I found community in Prince George. And so that's my answer to that question is, like, it's I mean, yes, the area, but more like the people.
0: Mm-hmm.
1: Like, I just don't think I'd be doing it without the community.
0: Yeah. I love that.
1: That's my answer to that question. So both of these songs touch on that.
0: Yeah.
1: Yeah.
0: I love that. Well, I want to thank you so much for being here and spending time with us.
1: Thanks for having me. I really came for the cookie, but this was...
0: Well, there's lots of cookies and...
1: Yeah.
0: I want to thank you so much for spending time with us in studio for the Northern Static series on CFUR 88.7 FM. 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

Hey, you. Yeah, you. Sitting there with your overpriced coffee and emotionless expression. I know what you're thinking. Gee, I have this great radio, but all I want to hear is the weather and all the stations sound the same. Well, good news, because that's the exact sort of thing we here at CFIR are willing to fix. Fixing boring radio by turning it on its head and bringing you bigger, stronger, and more awesomer programs than before. What do you mean awesomer is a made-up word? All words are made up, just like meteorological. The name of the rad weather forecast report that scratches that weather forecast itch, all the while bringing you comedy and laughs so that you don't turn off the radio when you hear the pavement is melting into hot magma or the coffee you're drinking will turn into ice the moment you slightly crack open a window. So tune in to Joey Only, Frankie McDonald and others for a full hour so you can enjoy your weather forecast before you want to throw the stereo out the window in a fit of rage when you find out that your only day off is coincidentally for the fifth time in a row will be a hailstorm of marshmallows and left foot sneakers. And here's another made up word, smaglemoof.

feels complicated, the best way to get back into the spirit is by dancing at Zumba in the Park at Clay Latine Memorial Bandshell every second Tuesday in August. 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All fitness levels are welcome. In case of rain, Zumba in the Park will be held at the YMCA. Keep in mind you must be 14 plus and have photo ID to attend. 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
2: 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Thanks. I am Jesse Brown, and today we are talking about the news. We'll talk about the young First Nations chief who the National Post is absolutely in love with. We'll talk about the hot job market for Alberta separatists, but mostly we'll talk about milk, whiskey, and smoke. The Trump tariffs just got realer.
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2: Wait for that. Max Fawcett, joining from Calgary, lead columnist for Canada's National Observer. Welcome back to the show.
5: Thanks for having me back, Jesse.
2: Max, forget about the dairy side of this for a second. I'm reading the Globe and Mail. Trump has imposed a 50% tariff on a long list of Canadian exports, including hockey sticks, chandeliers, Christmas ornaments, and fake beards. What the f*** am I going to do?
5: That's a whole party that's been cast aside. I was looking forward to the fake beard and hockey sticks and Canadian wine party. But look, it feels like he has taken a grab bag of items that code as Canadian to him or someone in his office. And then I don't know why fake beards code as Canadian, but that maybe there's a whole show around that. And then stuck this 50% tariff on it. And the funny slash tragic part is that he's using a section of the Smoot-Hawley Tariff Act, which I think we all remember from our high school history classes, a section that has never been used before by an American president to put these tariffs on us. So we are way through the looking glass on this tariff stuff. He is grabbing at everything and any.

0: like partial wigs, toupees. Was this just like, I don't know, what's Canadian? Mosses and lichens. Did I say that properly?
1: I think lichens.
0: Lichens? Lichens.
1: Yeah, I didn't know we did a bustling trade with the Americans on mosses and lichens. But there was an analysis by a much smarter person than me on social media looking at the things that were tariffed and how much value they represented. And it really does feel like it was designed to get a headline where he could use the 50% number without it actually hurting U.S. consumers or really anyone other than people in the lichen and moss trade. I think it's 5.3% of Canadian goods shipped to the United States. And I think it represents an increase in the overall tariff of 2.6%. So it's not actually a big economic hit to Canada in the substance of it. I think in the broader message it sends, it will, I think, cast a chill over the CUSMA renegotiations, over almost all of it, because it shows that this guy is even more unhinged than we thought on this trade file, willing to pull at any lever. Maybe the courts will knock it down, maybe they won't, but that's in the future. It's not now. Why would we even entertain a trade deal with this guy when apparently is going to tariff our moss and lichen reserves, which are treasured by Canadians?
0: I don't know how I'm supposed to run a business in this environment. Just to challenge the notion that this is pure chaos and pure emotion and a fit of pique, which is a phrase I like to pull out whenever I have the opportunity. He has been like threatening to come after supply management for our dairy subsidies since this whole tariff thing started, right? I'm actually surprised it's taken this long. And that's the meaningful one, right? With all due respect to Canada's Merkin industry, it's dairy that is going to hit hardest. There's a certain kind of symbolic and propaganda value to the Canadian farmer that puts a lot of pressure on our politicians. That's the big one here, right?
1: That is the big one economically, for sure. And I think his people understand that it is a prize that Canadians don't want to let go of, or at least Canadians in Quebec don't want to let go of, and the farmers that are covered by it. We have, I think, a fairly lively debate in this country about whether supply management is good policy or not. But I just think it speaks to the challenge that the Carney government has around their broader frame of pursuing a deal with this administration. If they can behave this capriciously, and it's not the first time, capriciousness seems to be their sort of standard operating procedure. Why are we investing all of this time and energy in pursuing a deal? Why are we seeming to sort of bend the knee on the digital services tax, on a bunch of other things? Why are we making concessions when they don't seem to get us anywhere? And this can come out of the blue because of, again, wildfires, crowd applause at FIFA events. Like, it's just, it could be anything. And this guy is going to react. And I think that this definitely has the sound of a death rattle coming from the Trump administration. Like, it feels impotent. It feels desperate. But it won't feel that way to anyone who's actually negatively impacted by it here in Canada. A desperate and flailing America can still do tremendous damage to the Canadian economy.
0: It can. And to those who are saying, let's just wait this out, these are the death throes of a lame duck president. We have seen, like, when Biden came in, he kept some of the Trump tariffs. So these policies don't necessarily die with the Trump presidency. Backing up to Smoot Hawley, which I really want to focus on almost exclusively. This was the one in Ferris Bueller, wasn't it? This is what Ferris Bueller was skipping, was a lecture on the Smoot Hawley Act.
1: Correct.
0: Wow.
1: And I mean, this was like, just to really drive home the grade 11 history point, this was the tariffs that were implemented as the Great Depression got underway that made things far worse. Threw up trade barriers, you had reciprocal tariffs being applied by countries around the world, and it made a bad situation worse. And it's kind of now shorthand for dumb economic policy. And so, of course, the Trump administration would grab onto it with both hands. It was always destined to end here, I feel like, that with them pulling on the Smoot-Hawley tariff package and driving their economy, which is already wobbling, potentially off the cliff.
0: Some commentary on this online, Duane Bratt. The Smoot-Hawley tariff of 1930 has for almost a century been taught, including by myself, as a cautionary tale. Instead, the Trump administration is viewing it as a policy handbook. Economist Jim Stanford. Section 338 in U.S. trade law is obscure and has never been used to impose tariffs in its 96 years of existence. Trump's use of it to threaten Canada is hollow and would be defeated in U.S. courts. He is thrashing around trying to look strong despite a growing list of failures. Ignore him. Finally, economist Peter Schiff. Trump's new 50% tariffs on a long list of Canadian imports will hit American consumers hard. Not only will they increase our overall cost of living, but they will specifically increase the cost of home construction, making new homes even less affordable than they are now. I don't know if this can be ignored. I think this is going to actually affect Canadians and Americans quite a bit. I don't know about what you're saying, though. Like, we have to make trade deals with America. We could either make a big trade deal or we can make 1,000 little trade deals. But anyone who is following this ongoing drama and thinking that it's an option to stop doing business with America or to stop trying to get the best rates possible, the best quid pro quo, that is not an option. It's just

0: the manner in which we pursue trade with America that's in flux right now.
1: Correct. Yeah. No, the idea that we can stop doing business with our largest trading partner is not serious. What I'm suggesting is we shouldn't be putting a lot of our eggs into the basket of trying to appease and please them in order to get a deal, because a deal with them is not even worth the paper it's written on. They will tear it up if something happens subsequent that they don't like. A bad crowd reaction for Trump. You know, Mark Carney wears a hat the wrong way. And so we absolutely should be trying to protect our terms of trade. We should be trying to basically stall the Americans, keep them at bay until we can deal with a more reasonable Congress and ideally a more reasonable president. But I think the frame is less get a good deal, capital D, and more create better economic conditions for Canadian businesses in this period of uncertainty. And those are different things. I don't think Canadians have an appetite for any more sacrifices, for any more sort of unilateral surrenders on policy issues, because it's not getting us anywhere. And look, to the Trump administration's obvious concerns about the Canadian boycott of American liquor, which clearly is hurting them. It's clearly hurting whiskey distilleries in red states. And I'm part of that. I used to buy bourbon and have switched to good old Canadian rye.
0: What's your brand?
1: There's actually a very nice distillery out here in Alberta, Eau Claire Distillery. And they do a nice sort of, it's almost like a bourbon style rye, but uses Alberta rye. And yeah, it's delicious. I will probably stay with it going forward. And I think that's the point here for a lot of Canadians. The government can say whatever it wants. The boycott is coming from us. It is coming from a desire to send a message to Americans. I think Canadians on the whole are angrier about this than our government is representing to Americans. And I think they will find that out one way or the other.
0: It's funny because my understanding of Trump is that becoming the president who plunges America into a depression is one of his greatest fears, second only to going to jail, which I think is a fear that haunts him throughout his life because he deserves it. But to specifically use the law that is associated with plunging America further into depression is a choice. Why did he do it and why did he do it now? This follows, here's a Truth Social message. We are holding Canada responsible for the fact that they are not properly maintaining their forests and brush therein. And the United States is being unnecessarily invaded by filthy, polluted, and unhealthy air, the quality of which is dangerous and totally unacceptable. Trump threatens to take action against Canada in response to the wildfire smoke. And then we get this surprise 50% tariff. Could it be this stupid? Is this why this is happening? U.S. officials are contradicting this theory. They're saying that these are not related. Trump was saying these are not the smoke tariffs. There are people out there saying that this 50% tariff was probably in the works for a long time. But Max, could it be that stupid?
1: Jesse, it can always be that stupid with these people. But look, his fondness for tariffs, I think, is a function of two things. It's because his brain was frozen in the 80s, and tariffs back then were, I think, a more viable tool, especially with respect to Japanese autos, Japanese products and trade coming into America. And he's just fixated on that. The other part is it's a thing he can do without other people's say so, right? He doesn't need to get Congress on board. He doesn't need to deal with senators. He can just scratch out an executive order and it makes him seem powerful. It makes him feel, I'm sure, very powerful. The news cycle shifts to him and that's what he wants. But yeah, maybe, you know, he was thinking about it for the wildfires and they told him you really can't do it because of wildfires. And so he jammed it in under this section 338. It's worth noting, before we get into the climate change stuff, which is clearly beyond his ability to comprehend, there is now a bunch of wildfire smoke pouring into British Columbia from wildfires in Washington State and Oregon. So what's good for the goose is good for the gander. Maybe we need to tariff them for their wildfire smoke. But it's just such an appropriately stupid moment in the Trump administration. Like this feels like an outtake from Idiocracy, where they tariff Canada because of wildfires. And yet our leaders have to take it seriously, or at least as seriously as they can.
0: I try to take everybody seriously, just in order to understand. I try to see things from people's point of view, even if it seems ridiculous. I do sympathize with the Americans. Max, imagine if the country right next to you just randomly assaulted your senses with noxious orange poison, and you had no control over it whatsoever. You just had to breathe in their toxic filth whenever they decided or whenever they just randomly sent it wafting over the border. Like, that would be really frustrating. You'd feel really powerless.
1: Oh, yeah. No, Canadians in Southern Ontario can't imagine what that would be like.
0: There's some Republican lawmakers close to the border. Senator Bernie Moreno of Ohio. I'll be introducing a bill next week to sanction Canada and the responsible Canadian government officials for this atrocity. Here is Chairwoman Lisa McLean. Michiganders shouldn't have to breathe Canada's negligence. All caps, year after year, the smoke crosses the border while Canada does nothing. Stop exporting your smoke into our skies. Enough is enough. And then here is a letter from a bunch of U.S. Republicans, which read, American lungs are paying the price for Canadian inaction year after year. Sovereignty comes with responsibility, and the responsibility to prevent a foreseeable disaster from crossing into another country's airspace has not been met. Max, if we could purposely send toxic orange smoke to America, we should do that. But we actually don't control that at all.
1: Yeah, I wish we were as powerful as the Trump administration sometimes likes to pretend we are. Their lack of understanding of climate change is profound. And I feel for anyone who's trying to sort of rationalize this to them, because it was hard enough with fentanyl, where at least we shared a, you know, an understanding, an agreement that fentanyl is bad, drug addiction is bad. We want to stamp this out. We had a shared set of facts there. We did not have a shared set of facts around where the fentanyl was coming from, but at least we were working off the same page. With this one, we're in different universes, because they seem to think that wildfires are caused by inadequate floor raking of the forest. They clearly don't understand what the boreal forest in Canada looks like, and they don't think the climate change is real. So how on earth are you going to convince people like that that what is happening is actually happening? My little idea here is we should offer to let them get a group of MAGA volunteers and then send them up into the northernmost part of the boreal forest and rake the floor. And we'll pay them a little wage for it, and they can report back to the Trump administration about what it's like up there. I think they would be surprised at what they found.
0: Well, that is a spiteful and passive-aggressive plan, and I support it. How do we convince Americans of the reality of this? What tools do we have in our arsenal? We've got Doug Ford.
2: You know, this is beyond politics, our relationship, Wolf. And I know when neighbors need help, you go and support them, just like we did in Hurricane Helene. We had our water bombers ready out west to support the California fires, right? And I just find it very frustrating that President Trump wouldn't say, here, we have assets, we'll bring them up there. Because I can reassure the American people, when you have any natural disasters, we will be there within seconds of a phone call. And we love our American neighbors. We're going to be there to support them. But it's unfortunate the president has to politicize it.
0: I sort of hate it when Doug Ford makes me proud, but he's making some good points there to Americans that, like, when they had these tragic wildfires in California, we helped. We didn't scorn them. And here they are heaping scorn upon us, and it's not acceptable. Until I kind of dig into this a little bit, here is Cam Cavett, Michigan State Representative. Who is to blame for the out-of-control Canadian wildfires? Many are saying Ontario Premier Doug Ford. While Ontario faced another dangerous wildfire season, Premier Doug Ford's government cut the province's emergency forest firefighting budget from $177 million to $135 million. What was that savings spent on? $28.9 million for a private jet for Ford. Well, he gave it back, but $21.4 million in advertising for Ford's government. Hey, that went to the Canadian media, not us, but $16,000 for luxury hotel stays for cabinet ministers. All right, this is ridiculous coming from an American legislator, but is there any truth to this notion that Doug Ford could have done more to prevent forest fires? Here's CTV. The Ontario NDP, the Ontario Liberals, and the Green Party of Ontario have all pointed the finger at the province for budgeting only $150 million for its firefighting efforts this year, when the Ontario government spent $271 million in 2025. Max, many things can be true at once. It is true that wildfires are a natural occurrence and that arboreal forests can only regenerate through fire. That is true and has always been true. It is true that they are healthy and just part of the natural cycle. It is true that we get more of them the hotter the planet is, and we're getting more of them because of climate change, and that is something that we do have control over, but on a macro level that doesn't end at particular borders. And it is also true that wildfire management is a thing that exists, and that there are things that humans do to direct fires and redirect fires and to prevent against fires. There are things that we could do, and when there are things that we could do, they're on a spectrum of not doing them at all and doing a whole lot of them. And Doug Ford did scale back, didn't he?
1: He did. I think at times like this, politicians are always going to try to find the other politician that they can blame. And sure, the budget got cut a little bit. And if that budget had been maintained or increased, there might have been some improvements at the margin. But these fires are so large and often started in such remote areas that you're just not going to be able to have enough money to prevent them. Certainly not all of them, but even enough of them to make a real difference. What we should be investing in, and what you can absolutely criticize the Ford government for not investing in, is protecting communities that are sort of at the tip of the spear here. Northern communities, they tend to be indigenous communities because of course they get the brunt of it, that are just, they don't always have the infrastructure to prepare for these fires and to get out when they come. And I think that is absolutely an area of criticism, whether it's the federal government, whether it's the Ontario government, any provincial government, that should be the focus. But in terms of Americans telling us that we should have spent more money on firefighting to prevent the fires, that's just not how it works. Every sort of scientist that I've read about this lately, it brings me back to the Jasper fires in Alberta a few years ago, has said that this is bigger than us. This is climate change. This is us making these cycles of natural regeneration bigger than they ought to be. And they are beyond our control because they often start in these hundreds of kilometers from the nearest settlement. It takes time to get planes in the air. It takes time to get boots on the ground. And by then, the fire is already fully lit. I know we don't want to talk about the actual issue here, the actual sort of central cause of this as a society. We would rather talk about firefighting and raking floors, but that is what it is. This is what climate change looks like, unfortunately. And maybe this is the way that some Americans get an education on it, for better or worse.
0: And Torontonians, and it's been a point of frustration for a lot of people in the north. I mean, it's more than an inconvenience. People got sick here. It was disgusting. We had the worst air quality in the world when this happened in Toronto, and it was scary. It really does feel like this is not livable. And then people who live on the streets, and I don't know, it's just really bad. And yet it's just a little taste. We're like an 8-hour drive from the closest fire. So it's just a taste of what other people are experiencing. And that is resulting in some enmity towards Torontonians, not just to Americans. John Thompson, who's worked with us on some reporting from Thunder Bay, we just got his temperature on this. And he said, I do know one thing. Northerners are right mad about how Toronto is centering itself in this story, as it always does. Imagine suffering from these wildfires in any other part of Canada and suffering badly, and then reading the CBC, and here are the headlines. How Toronto's wildfire smoke and air quality are impacting the city's most vulnerable. Second story, Toronto the orange. Wildfire smoke leaves city under dirty sky with no relief, likely until Friday. Third story, Environment Canada warns of very poor air quality as wildfire smoke hangs over Toronto. This is not from the Toronto page of CBC. This was like CBC National News. It must be so frustrating for there to finally be all of this national coverage because the journalists going to work in Toronto are personally affected in a way that for me was unpleasant, but really it was a bummer and it was inconvenient and it burned my nostrils. That's not the same thing as what's happened. Anishinaabe Aski Nation, their Grand Chief Alvin Fidler, quoted in this Globe and Mail story, that's 49 Ontario First Nations. And Fidler noted it online and in a press conference that it's his people who are impacted the most. And if there's going to be a critique of the province's actions here, this one might be a bit more valid. They didn't evacuate people. For all of this stuff we see on TikTok of like, oh, they're paying to evacuate people and they're paying to put them up in hotels, and it's not. Actually, there are a lot of little remote communities, and this was arguably and reportedly badly mishandled. One chief, Helen Pavola, said she called the Ministry of Natural Resources for evacuation help before a fire destroyed her community northwest of Lake Nipigon, but none arrived. Residents fled across a lake in small boats. There was no help. These are communities that don't exist anymore. They're burned away. An official with White Sand First Nation northeast of Thunder Bay said some members began to return to their evacuated community because they're concerned the province is not committing enough resources to protect their homes. The province is not there just to save their homes, so they got to go do it themselves. One last one here, Wilfred King, chief of Gull Bay First Nation north of Thunder Bay, criticized both the province and the federal government for a complete abdication of responsibility, singling out the Natural Resources Ministry for, quote, a complete shamble in terms of notifying communities. There is a structure under which people are supposed to get instruction and protection and safety and evacuation orders, and it didn't come, and people's lives were in jeopardy and they had to take matters into their own hands. The most viral clip suggesting just how little organization there is and planning was, this isn't a provincial thing, this is more CN Rail. But that wild clip of the train in hell. And then if you read the backstory of that, why is this train going through a wildfire? And then it was forced to stop, and people were forced to take off on foot for a couple of miles through the flames because there was a stopped train that somebody sent into the wildfires. Like, we are not prepared for this, even though it seems to happen on cue every summer.
1: Yeah, this is now an unfortunate summer ritual. And we have not, as a society and as governments, caught up with the reality and the responsibilities we have to people that are on the front lines of this stuff. And I understand that adaptation is a triggering word for the climate community sometimes, because it suggests that we've given up on the fight against actually stopping climate change. I happen to think that we can do two things at once. But one of those things has to be preparing and equipping these communities for this risk, because whatever maps we have, whatever assessments we have of climate risk, they're not keeping up with the reality on the ground. And at some point, we're going to have another catastrophe, another disaster, more lives lost. It would be nice if we could get in front of that. And look, to your earlier point, I would not want to get in the way of anyone having enmity towards Torontonians. That is the tie that binds all Canadians from coast to coast. But Torontonians taking this stuff seriously is all part of everyone taking this seriously. We are not going to get to a place where we have the required public buy-in for climate action, for climate solutions, until we get an overwhelming majority of Torontonians, an overwhelming majority of Ontarians, an overwhelming majority of Calgarians. And so the big populations have to buy into this stuff.
0: So you see it as a good thing. It might be annoying that it took our air quality getting soured for a few days to get our attention, but this does need attention from the corridors of power and from Financial Canada and Canadian media. Here's a line from The Walrus. Currently, Canada is the only G7 country that does not have a national agency to respond to wildfires. You know what this all amounts to is a growing international consensus that Canadian governments need to get a lot more serious about something that they probably should have been serious about for a long time. And that might finally happen because of Donald Trump. Isn't this like a pattern with Trump? There's like, it's the wrong way every way down the line. Every step of it is wrong. But then the outcome sometimes is like, well, that actually is what we're supposed to do.
1: It is a weird legacy that he's going to have. Hopefully it is the most prominent one, but that he has forced Canada to do things that are in its self-interest, that are for its benefit, that we might not have otherwise done if Hillary Clinton had been president, if Kamala Harris had been president. I look around my city and my province, and admittedly, we have a bit of a thing going on here with national unity, but it feels more patriotic than it has ever felt here. It feels like people are more cognizant of the importance of their country than ever before. And that is because Trump has threatened us in so many different ways. He has gotten us to invest in our military again. He has gotten us to take the idea of a national economy seriously. We have a sense of purpose around getting things built. You know, it's a sort of perverse effect of Trumpism. In the same way that, you know, everything he touches dies, as Rick Wilson said in that book he wrote a few years ago, in Canada, everything he touches lives. It's a very weird phenomenon.
0: It's like, I'm getting tired of winning. He's made Canada great again.
1: Yeah, I think I had a call by that very title a few months back. It is a very unusual feeling to, in some part of yourself, appreciate what Donald Trump has done for your country. But I think Canadians can thank him in a way for waking us up on a few things.
0: All right, Max, everybody knows the rules. You duly note something and I duly note something. One bite, what do you got?
1: So there's been a lot of attention that was paid to the skirmish that Pierre Poilievre kicked off at the Calgary Stampede over his comments about new BC Conservative leader Carolyn Findlay beating, quote, liberal lobbyists from out east. That was a reference to former Harper and current Doug Ford advisor Corey Tanike, among other people, including some of his own former staffers. And it sparked another round of Conservative infighting. But lost in that noise is the fact that said new BC Conservative leader seems to be doing her best MAGA impression. Two of her newest hires are an Alberta separatist as her operations manager and a far-right media personality as caucus communications director. The Taiyi's Jen St. Dennis has all the receipts in a piece she wrote on The Pair, and I think everyone should go read it. But I think it offers a useful window into how the new leader of BC's official opposition intends to govern. It also serves as yet another example of the deepening network of connections between the far-right media and conservative politics in Canada, for better and for worse.
0: Duly noted. That is our show for today. Max, thank you for joining me. I can be emailed about what you heard today at jesse@canadaland.com. I read everything you send, but if you want a response from me, you know, there's only so many hours in the day. I like to chat with Canada Land supporters on the Canada Land Discord. Max, where can people find you and your work?
1: They can find me, my work, at the National Observer. I have a weekly newsletter there, the Receipts newsletter. I have a new YouTube show called Power Lines with Max Fawcett. And then you can always find me on Blue Sky at maxfawcett.bluesky.social.
0: This episode is produced by James Nicholson. The associate producer is Callan Lyons, who also did the fact check. Mixing and mastering is by Caleb Thompson. Our senior production supervisor is Tristan Capicione. I am the editor and publisher of Canada Land. 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
3: 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Up next, Canada Land Politics with host Noor Azriye, originally aired Tuesday, July 21st.
4: Hey, it's Noor Azriye. Today, we're talking politics. This week,
5: shootings, murders, kidnappings, extortions, assaults, weapons and drug trafficking.
4: U.S. prosecutors allege India-based organized crime networks have reached deep into Canada. So who and what are we dealing with? To answer those questions, you'll hear from Punjab-based journalists who spent years covering these gangs, and from a Canadian who says he's become one of their targets.
6: The threat is real. There was a $50,000 bounty on my head.
4: That's this episode after the break. R. Singh is a truck driver in L.A. When his phone rang, he picked up. Turns out that phone call had nothing to do with his next delivery. It was a threat. And the man on the other end of the line was demanding money. $1 million worth. This call is just the tip of the iceberg in an alleged sprawling criminal network stretching from India to Europe, the United States, and Canada, exposed in a massive multi-year, multi-jurisdiction investigation called Operation Hardball.
7: For years has terrorized members of the country's South Asian community, and the impetus now for a sweeping operation targeting transnational organized crime groups with ties to India.
8: These groups operate transnationally, and so must law enforcement.
9: They say law enforcement executed warrants across California, Europe, and Canada, the result of a two-year investigation targeting three gangs and their leaders.
10: All these individuals played a significant leadership role in directing criminal activities.
9: An unsealed indictment says he had thousands of operatives around the world, including hundreds in the U.S. and Canada, some sent on student and foreign worker visas.
4: U.S. prosecutors charged 37 alleged members of Indian organized crime networks with racketeering, extortion, drug trafficking, firearms offenses, money laundering, and murder-for-hire conspiracies. The gangs used encrypted messaging apps to recruit foot soldiers to do the biddings of their leaders, some thousands of kilometers away. And Operation Hardball names a leader that Canadians might be familiar with.
9: Lawrence Bishnoi has been in an Indian prison since 2015. Authorities say he ordered the 2023 assassination of prominent Sikh separatist Hardeep Singh Nijjar in Surrey.
4: Operation Hardball was a massive break for the RCMP, for local police, and provincial police who've struggled to get a handle on the seemingly never-ending wave of violence playing out over the past 2 years. And the investigation turned out to be bigger than just Lawrence Bishnoi.
9: The Lawrence Bishnoi gang, the Jagu Bhagwan Paria organized crime group, and the Ravinder Singh Danda gang, whose leader is a Canadian, now facing a minimum penalty of life in prison for running a drug trafficking operation.
4: The investigation and unsealed U.S. indictments don't claim that these groups were working together, but taken together. They tell a pretty striking story that Canada wasn't just another place where crimes allegedly took place. Canada became part of the machinery that made those crimes possible. A safe haven to recruit criminals, collect money, move drugs, and direct operations across the continent. This episode, I'm talking to Jupinderjeet Singh, author and deputy editor with the Tribune in Punjab. He has spent years covering organized crime, gang violence, and the criminal networks reshaping the region. Jupinder Jeet has reported extensively on Lawrence Bishnoi and how his local gang transformed into a transnational criminal organization with alleged operations reaching Canada. I want him to bring me into this world. Who are these gangs? How do they operate? And why did they choose Canada? Let's get into it. Jupinder Jeet, thank you for making the time. I really appreciate it.
11: Thank you.
4: Very recently, U.S. prosecutors and the FBI unsealed a series of indictments that named Indian criminal networks operating in North America and in Europe. What was your initial reaction to hearing the news of the U.S. indictments?
11: I was very happy because this is what we have been saying all this while. We have been saying that US, Canada and UK, they are the safe havens for Indian criminals, especially criminals from Punjab. Punjab gangsters have gone global. Their network is worldwide and Punjab police has been flagging this. These gangsters, we know about their global activities. We have been writing about them. They have been operating from jails and we know their life stories. Lawrence Bishnoi is the top gangster now. First, he was the top gangster in Punjab. Then he became top gangster in Punjab and India's capital, New Delhi. So we have been saying that these guys are operating from American and Canadian soil and calling people here, carrying out executions here, extortions here. There is this acknowledgement.
4: So much violence is playing out on the streets of Canada that has been suggested to be linked to Lawrence Bishnoi and the Bishnoi gang. And these indictments point us in that direction as well. Why are we seeing this Canada connection? Why is this happening here?
11: Canada and Punjab has a history. Since decades, Punjabis have migrated to Canada. And among a lot of people there who were looking for jobs or maybe for better life or something. And Punjabis are very hardworking. They can turn barren lands into fertile lands. And I'm sure they have done that in Canada. A number of immigrants to Canadians included people who were part of the Khalistan movement.
4: Yeah, the Sikh separatist movement, right.
11: Slowly, a number of people who became part of Lawrence Bishnoi, Jaggu Bhagwan, Puri or other gangsters, they also moved abroad because there was always fear of being caught, sent in a jail or being killed by the rival gangs. So that is how they went there. And also a number of drug smugglers have also moved to Canada. And Punjab has been flagging that this, they are in Canada.
4: Is there something about Canada that makes it a place where these kinds of operations can exist and flourish?
11: Yeah, because Canada is a safe haven. There is so much of Punjabi population here. You can go and mingle and disappear there, right? And then Canadians' laws are such that it is tough for Indian police to catch them. The extradition process is long and it is very, very tedious. And then it comes with a rider that if your person is extradited, he will not be hanged. He will not be given capital punishment. So all this has moved people, especially criminals, towards Canada, thinking that once they land there, they are away from the Indian law.
4: Okay, so we have strict extradition laws. Like, we won't send someone back if we know that the death penalty is being used.
11: So you have to prove a lot of things there. So that is why they have moved to Canada. And it's not just Canada. Many, gangsters are operating from UK, Australia also, and US also. Canada is more in news because of so much of extortion-related activity there. I was surprised British Columbia had actually an expert anti-extortion force. Before that, they didn't even have extortion force.
7: Fear is reshaping daily life in parts of British Columbia. Police say they're investigating people being contacted directly with demands for money backed by threats of violence.
11: And this extortion is going on for what, 3, 4, 5 years? And now they are doing it. So it seems that the Canadian police is behind into tracking these guys down. Canadian police, the RCMP, the government, they became active when Hardeep Nijjar was shot dead. Criminal will always be criminal. But the problem is that the Canadians are having this more liberal way of dealing with the citizens, and yes, more humane way also, which is not here. But I believe that now, because of these killings and extortions, gunshots fired outside people's houses or cafes and all, I think there is now some kind of alarms in Canada also against the activity of the gangsters.
4: Okay, so what you're telling me is that we have a huge population of Sikh, Punjabi, and Indian people here. We have strict extradition laws. We have lots of rights and protections. And we have, you know, police forces that seem to be taking their time addressing the violence. And that is what makes Canada, as you are calling it, a safe haven. Okay, now tell me, who is Lawrence Bishnoi? Give me the story from how he started this local gang and it's now morphed into this transnational criminal network.
11: Right. So one fascinating thing about Punjab gangsters, including Lawrence Bishnoi, they did not start the criminal activities because of money. Most of the Punjab gangsters are rich. They are well off. Lawrence Bishnoi is 110 acres of land and rich land. So they are not poor. They did not become criminals because of money. There is greed of power. There is greed of name and fame, but there is no greed of money. Later on, when you have to run a gang and maybe, you know, you have to bribe a lot of people, so then you need money for that. Another aspect is that most of the Punjab gangsters were sportsmen and they came from Punjab University politics. Punjab University is a premier education institute and it caters to the needs of the North Indian students. So the university elections are huge prestige, not only for the students, but also for different political parties whose youth wings operate there.
4: And that's where Lawrence Bishnoi's story really begins too, right? Like at school and through university politics.
11: And there, you know, Lawrence is very fond of branded clothes and shoes.
4: He likes to show off.
11: Yeah, he rides a bike when he's 15. And when he moves to Chandigarh, moves around in a new car, 10-seater Jeep. It's a Bolero Jeep, Mahindra Bolero Jeep. And it is very common among people who travel for long distances. It is very common among gangsters also. It's a very sturdy vehicle. He has money, but you know, Chandigarh is a place where youth from all over North India come. And there you easily get lost in the crowd. That place had history of outlaws, you know, the Robin Hoods of erstwhile Punjab. And so many movements, so many revolutions have originated from there. So he has this thing and he suddenly meets a guy called Vicky Middukheda. And Vicky Middukheda is a student leader in Punjab University. And Lawrence Bishnoi goes there and he is practicing for a 1500 meter cross country race.
4: Okay.
11: They form a bond. And Vicky Middukheda is the big brother, you know, the godfather of all these guys. No one is criminal at that time. No one is a gangster. Okay, so Vicky Middukheda is a politician and he wants more student leaders. And he sees this spark in Lawrence Bishnoi because Lawrence Bishnoi may not be a very good speaker at that time, but he had money. He had a vehicle which you need, and he could spend money also. And when you are rich, you get a lot of sidekicks, you know, around you. It's very natural. So Lawrence takes part in the election rally. He is not a candidate, but he is the main guy. And they lose the elections. There is a fight. There is a brawl. And Lawrence Bishnoi sets a rival guy's car on fire. And police says there were some shots were also fired. So later on, they all are arrested. And he is sent to El Budail jail. When he goes to the jail, he meets the top gangsters. These names are known, very well known here. But these names are not known in Canada, because these guys are all dead and they never operated from there. But here they are the part of the big history of gangsters. So Lawrence Bishnoi learns, he meets these gangsters, and from the University of Education, he comes to the University of Crime, and there is no turning back. So after that, He started moving around. He contested elections also. He won the elections in the DAV college. Then he tried to expand his party. And then wherever he went, there was opposition. There were more fights. There were more gunfires. There were more brawls, more cases. And eventually you see him becoming bigger and bigger. And then murders and attempt to murders, escaping from police net, then again being caught. All that has brought us to this day today when, you know, the FBI is after him. So that is Lawrence Bishnoi's story.
4: How did he go from this, you know, well-off kid in universities, then getting involved in smaller scale crimes, to now kind of operating this cross-continent gang? Like, how did we go from local to abroad?
11: Lawrence was very good in organizing a network of like-minded gangsters. So he shook hands with Jaggu Bhagwan Puria. He's a drug smuggler, is also named in the same charge sheet. So all of them, along with Goldie Brarana, formed a gang here. And they started operating. And this gang was mainly to rival the other gangs.
4: Okay.
11: And for their own protection. But the root cause was their fiefdom in student politics. They just wanted to control the student politics. That was their dream. But then they ventured into, this thing. When one gang was like the Vinder Bambiha gang and other gangsters. So that gang was into controlling the liquor contractors, the liquor business, and also for extortions and others. So some people must have gone to take Lawrence Bishnoi's help or, Goldie Browd or something. And that's how they ventured into the fiefdom of extortion and money and other stuff. So Lawrence is always, always credited with expanding, making friends, expanding his network.
4: Okay, so Lawrence Bishnoi went from driving his fancy Jeep and doing university politics to extortion and continued growing his network. And the network eventually grew to include Goldie Brar, who you mentioned earlier, but I want to talk about Goldie Brar because he's also named in this U.S. indictment and credited with coordinating the killing of Hardeep Singh Nijjar. So who is Goldie Brar?
11: Goldie Brar went to Canada on a student visa. He is named as the main conspirator in Sidhu Moosewala, the Punjabi rap singer's case.
12: Sidhu Moosewala was one of the biggest hip-hop stars ever to emerge from India and an icon for millions of young fans. In May 2022, he was brutally murdered outside his home village in Punjab. Within hours, a gangster named Goldie Brar claimed responsibility for the hit.
11: So he was operating from Canada and the Punjab police has been flagging this. Goldie Brar is the guy on which FBI has announced a reward of $50,000.
4: Yeah, because he's one of the few that the FBI haven't been able to find in their big Operation Hardball investigation. But we know that he was in Canada, right?
11: Goldie Brar moved to Canada on a student visa. And police knew his address and everything, and they informed the Canadian government also, because he got involved into crime after the murder of his brother. Goldie Brar said that my brother has been killed and the police has not given punishment to the killers, even though they were identified, arrested, and they were let off. So he got very angry and he ordered killings of those guys. Then a series of revenge killings started happening in Punjab. So almost 25 to 30 gangsters of different gangs have been killed because of that rivalry. Every killing means there will be a bigger killing. There will be a bigger killing.
4: So Goldie Brar and Lawrence Bishnoi, kind of like colleagues, friends, they operate this gang together. You know, the FBI indictment says that in order to manage the Bishnoi gang's kind of day-to-day operations, Lawrence Bishnoi delegated control to quote-unquote trusted lieutenants and regional leaders, and Goldie Brar was the North American leader. It's so interesting to kind of hear that evolutionary process. Like, Lawrence Bishnoi really managed to go from university youth politics to leading and organizing and orchestrating violence through a transnational criminal network.
11: In my book, I have a chapter on Lawrence Bishnoi where I trace the family's history. And one thing is that he has written some pages, a short diary in his jail. And I got access to that diary. And in that diary, he writes that how he had come to Chandigarh, the capital of Punjab, for higher education. His mother wanted him to grow, become a lawyer, or maybe a judge like his uncle or something. But see the twist of fate that now the mother who used to hug him and was so proud of him, the mother can't meet him because he's behind seven locks now. You may be the world's top gangsters, but at the end of the day, you know, in the middle of the night, you are someone's son and you are lonely and your mother is crying. People may be scared of you, but your mother is lonely and you can't hug her. So what's the fun of being Lawrence Bishnoi? He had sent his brother abroad on fake documents and he thought that somehow he will be adjusted in America. But his brother was also caught and is deported. And so he repents that my brother has followed my footsteps, which is the greatest tragedy of his life.
4: We've talked a lot about Lawrence Bishnoi, but there's another gang and gang leader named in the indictment. I can't pronounce his name, so you're going to have to tell me. Jagu.
11: It is Jagu Bhagwanpuriya.
4: Bhagwanpuriya.
11: Yeah.
4: Okay, tell me about him and how he fits into this whole narrative.
11: So Jagu Bhagwanpuriya was a kabaddi player. Then he got an injury. And then he started organizing kabaddi matches.
4: What is this?
11: Sorry?
4: What is it, a game or a sport?
11: Okay, so kabaddi matches are held in Canada also. K-A-B-A-D-D-I.
4: Oh, okay, I know this.
11: So there is a circle, right?
4: Yeah.
11: On one side is army, five people or six people. And this side is my army, five people or six people. So one invader will raid us and we have to catch him. That was the game of the day. And it is played in every village. So now Punjabis who are in Canada, UK, US, Italy, Australia, they all made their teams and they came to Punjab.
4: Okay.
11: So it was basically Punjabis only, but they were representing different countries. So it became World Kabaddi and it is going on. It went smooth for 1 or 2 years. Then the corruption started. The players started taking drugs for better performance. When you perform better, you are invited for tournaments in Canada.
4: Okay.
11: Once you reach Canada, you don't go back to India. You disappear. So this started happening. We call it kabutarbazi, you know, the pigeon way of escaping to some other place. And kabaddi has a lot of money because Punjabis love a courageous guy. For making 1 point, people will gift me a car or a jeep worth 20 lakhs.
4: Okay. It's a serious game.
11: So all this money is there because of the huge interest. The drug money is circulated and the gangsters' money.
4: Okay, so what does Jagu Bhagwanpuriya have to do with this?
11: So Jagu Bhagwanpuriya organized these big kabaddi leagues. When you organize kabaddi leagues, you want that all the top players should play in that league. It's just like all the Olympic gold medalists will play for me, not for you. You will get the bronze medalists.
4: Okay.
11: So whose league will get the better crowd, the better sponsors? So Jagu Bhagwanpuriya had his own league there. So this is what was going on. And he is the master drug smuggler. And that is the FBI charge sheet also says this.
4: Among other things, allegedly extortion, kidnapping, and drug trafficking.
11: So he has got a lot of cases against him. Jagu Bhagwanpuriya is in Dhrugarh jail.
4: So they're both in jail. So how are they operating, like in Canada and North America? Like, how are they so successful at organizing these kinds of operations?
11: Yeah, they have got access to phones and internet because India is so populated, so mobile towers are everywhere. And in between that population, there are about 28, 29 jails in Punjab. Now, those jails are not in an ocean. They are also in the same population. So the mobile network is everywhere. So how do you stop the gangsters from operating a phone? You need to install mobile jammers. Okay, so mobile jammers installation is a government work and it not a private work. And government works takes time. So by the time there was 2G phone, the government started installing the 2G jammers. So by the time the 2G jammers were approved, bought and installed, the phone network had moved to 4G. So by the time 4G was installed, it has moved to 5G, right? So they just can't stop it. And then, you know, there is involvement. The jail staff knows that Lawrence Bishnoi has got crores of rupees. So maybe he'll give me a lakh or so, which is like more than my salary. Or if money doesn't work, then threat works. If threat will not work, then some fire shots outside your house will work. And they have a huge network. There are more than 500 gangs, and those 500 gangs are controlled by 10 mother gangs. Out of those 10 mother gangs, 4 are of Lawrence Bishnoi and friends, 10 main mother gangs, and Lawrence Bishnoi's gang is only one of those.
4: What is something that you think Canadians need to know or need to understand about these kinds of criminal networks that are operating from India?
11: Intervention, that's the biggest word. Intervention is must. A timely intervention will prevent a student leader from becoming a gangster. A timely intervention will prevent a gangster from becoming a global gangster. That's the best word.
4: Jupinder Jeet, thank you. Thank you so much for making the time.
11: Thank you.
4: Jupinder Jeet Singh put all that he told me and more in a book called Gangs of Punjab. And the crux of his book, he said to me, was that gangsters flourish with the help of police and politicians. And when I asked him about what the Bishnoi gang's relationship to the Indian government was, he told me his guess is as good as mine. And honestly, it's not entirely clear. After the news of Operation Hardball, RCMP commissioner came out and said that no relationship between the gangs and the Indian government seemed to exist.
13: There's no evidence to suggest that through this organized crime investigation and the charges and the indictment laid forward that Indian officials were charged or involved in this investigation.
14: Okay, so nothing has come out in these indictments that would speak to what the former prime minister had to say.
13: No.
4: Her statement is the opposite of what we've heard previously from our former prime minister and the RCMP back in 2024.
15: Over the past number of weeks, Canadian security agencies have been actively pursuing credible allegations of a potential link between agents of the government of India and the killing of a Canadian citizen, Hardeep Singh Nijjar.
4: Sikh activists like Inderjeet Ghosal, leader of the Sikhs for Justice movement in Canada, for one, are convinced that India is behind the killing of his friend Hardeep Singh Nijjar. And right now, he believes they're after him too. Who are you and what do you do?
16: My name is Inderjeet Singh Ghosal. I am the Khalistan referendum organizer for Sikhs for Justice for coordinating the Khalistan referendum in Canada.
4: And tell me a little bit about your relationship with Hardeep Singh Nijjar before he passed.
16: Our relationship basically started off about 6 years ago, since we were both part of the Sikhs for Justice organization and campaigning for the Khalistan referendum. We were working together a lot, you know, campaigning around the Gurdwaras, hitting big events like the Nagar Kirtans in BC, Toronto, and everywhere else.
4: It's been over 2 years now since he was assassinated outside the Gurdwara in Surrey. And, you know, quite recently we're hearing news from the U.S. indictments being unsealed that the Bishnoi gang was allegedly involved and orchestrated his killing. Did that surprise you at all?
16: To be honest with you, no, absolutely not. These are mere foot soldiers that the government of India is using to target Sikh activists, pro-Khalistan Sikh activists, like Hardeep Singh Nijjar himself. The Bishnoi group, they're just pawns on a chessboard. They're soldiers, they're foot soldiers. These extortions and threats and obviously the plot to kill individuals. This all goes from the high levels of the Indian government. They're using them, they're using his name, but the head of the snake is up at the high levels of the Indian government. These individuals are the ones that are basically hiring and using Bishnoi to get to pro-Khalistan activists.
4: Talk to me a little bit about what's been going on with you, especially now that you've taken on, you know, a lot of the work that Nijjar was doing in the past.
16: It's all over the news. It's known. It's out there. The threat is real. There was a $50,000 bounty on my head to have me killed. I've been given multiple duty to warrants, just like Hardeep Singh Nijjar received before he was assassinated. This is the direct messages that are coming from our security intelligence agencies. They're the ones who have come to me to tell me that there's a threat to my life, which is why they also offered me witness protection. At that time, I respectfully declined because nothing was going to stop me from campaigning for the Khalistan referendum and to express my political opinion on a sovereign Punjab and to challenge India's territorial integrity. And after Hardeep Singh Nijjar passed, it wasn't just a random sick member of the community. It was me. And why are they targeting me now is because I took upon that role and openly campaigning for the Khalistan referendum campaign. So what we need to understand is that there's a similar pattern here.
4: Thanks for sharing that. I really appreciate it. Are you scared?
16: Absolutely not. You know, we've done Ardas, and Ardas is in front of our Guru Granth Sahib, in front of our Bible, you can say. Mm-hmm. And we've sworn that, you know, we will fight till the end. If India kills me, so be it. But at least the world will know India's true colors and who they really are.
4: How have you been kind of reeling in from the news of the indictments? Like, how are you interpreting all of this?
16: These indictments, you know, I understand the most recent U.S. federal indictment that alleged the links between Bishnoi and Goldie Brar syndicate, mm-hmm. and operations that are targeting the Sikh activists in North America, including the 2023 assassination of our coordinator in Canada, Hardeep Singh Nijjar. We talk about extortion. Are they really going for the money, or are they going for a different purpose, or are they just using money extortion as an just a way to get by the truth? And the truth is that anyone that campaigns for the Khalistan referendum and challenges India's territorial integrity, they are just finding extortion as a way to get these individuals, mm-hmm. right? These indictments are great, but if there's foot, you can, you know, hire foot soldiers anytime. So if it's not Bishnoi gang today, it'll be another gang tomorrow. It could be Goldie Brar the next day. And, you know, it's never going
4: to
16: end.
4: I really appreciate your time. It's just like really always a good thing to be able to speak to people who are like most directly affected. So I really, really appreciate it.
16: No, not a problem at all. Anytime.
4: That's been This Week in Canadian Politics. This episode was written, produced, and fact-checked by our senior producer, Aviva Lessard, Sam Connert, and me. Our reporter in Ottawa is Sam Connert. 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Tristan Capacchione is our senior production supervisor. Jesse Brown is Canada Land's editor and publisher. 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

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Dive into the world of soul music with us. 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

was just calling to see how you're doing. I don't know where you are, but I guess you are very busy. But as usual, I want to let you know how much I love you. So whatever you do, do it as unto the Lord, and let God lead and guide you wherever you go. 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God bless you. Bye-bye.

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If you're looking for good vibes and groovy tunes, listen in to the Funk Junction on 88.7 CFUR FM. It's far out.

Ladies and gentlemen, we would like to welcome you once again back to another experience. We're loving it out here in Thailand and Japan, and we are here to continue to make you understand.

So they found themselves in the same place, the two peas of a different pod, providing wonderful performance and an inspiring libido moistening tone. 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

0: The Real Housewives of New Jersey.
1: For that time in Cambodia.
0: And last but not least, we would like to thank God, Free Jones.

shaped by darkness as much as light. 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From can't see in the morning to can't see at night. To second sight. With the wherewithal to fight. An exercise of excision. Excavation. 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To heal the spirit and reveal the prism. Beyond the prison. Groomed by addiction. 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One woman. 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

0: tell you the type I dig. It's someone like that, Deborah Padgett.
1: I can't hear you. I'm next to you, but I can't hear you.
0: I said,
2: Somebody like Deborah Padgett?
0: Someone like Deborah Padgett.
1: Oh, you like that type? No, look.
0: Man, what? She's real gone.
1: I know she's real gone, but look, Deborah Padgett, Elvis, she's not in your league. You know what I mean? Stick to Heartbreak Hotel and stay away from the Waldorf.

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Today we're here with Nicole to chat about the new cybersecurity courses that will be offered through UNBC's Continuing Studies in partnership with EC Council.

developing programming that the market needs. So instead of looking at traditional structures, we talk with industry, we talk with students, and we say, what are the jobs that are coming up tomorrow? So that's where I come in.

0: is I really get to have those conversations and see how can we support the future workforce.
1: That is awesome. That's so cool that the community has a big play in these kind of things too. What's like
0: leadership programming, those are the staples, they're the bread and butter. But that only addresses about 40% of our population out there. Everyone else is saying, how do I find very specific roles within

0: past 5 years is, how do I get into tech?
1: Yeah.
0: How do I deal with the changes in AI? How do I deal with cybersecurity? And how do I So that's where we start looking at where is those gaps and how do we really fill those gaps. Mm-hmm. And the cybersecurity programs we're here talking about today is exactly how we fill one of those gaps.
1: That's awesome. What is this program all about?
0: So we started looking into the tech sector and saying, what do we actually need? So we actually went to the IT departments from the university in the city of Prince George and Northern Health

0: internet security.
1: Mm-hmm.
0: So when we started talking with them, we asked, well, where do people normally get this training? And they're like, oh, one of the main providers we look for is Easy Council. But they don't deliver in Western Canada. Talking with them, they came out with four that are really the priorities. So we do the cybersecurity technician, which is your entry level. So you don't even have to have a degree in computer science in this. You can have basic related. But you want to take it to the next level, you can get into things like the certified network defender, where you have the ability to look at the systems and see how the structures are made to identify where

teaches you how to see the whole picture, how to see how a security threat influences the whole organization and develop the strategies behind it. But the most

So they each have their own certification, and they're both, all of them are certified by EC Council. So it's a nationally and globally recognized certificate that you'd be walking away with, as well as a UN.

which means you can literally be living anywhere in Canada, technically, wow, or internationally to participate in the program. All you need is a basic computer and secure internet.

0: virtual environment you go into has those programs installed into it already.
1: That's awesome.
0: So even you don't have to pay for the licenses or anything like that. It's all built in directly into the training system.

0: today on the training.
1: Really?
0: So there's no waiting for the academic semester to start or waiting for any of that. The only time we have delays in when you can start is when you're signing up as a funded student.

0: But any other student who's not applying for that type of funding could start immediately.
1: Awesome. And what would a professional cybersecurity worker actually do, like, day to day? Like, there's different fields.

main part of the security team within the organization itself. But the funny thing with this is cybersecurity is part of everything we do now. It is no longer limited to just the IT role, or it's no

as you know, living in northern British Columbia, majority of the businesses are small businesses. They don't have full IT teams. They don't have the stability or that the operation.

0: training we have here, being able to do either the cybersecurity technician or going up to certified ethical hacking, it gives you different stepping points on how you can get into that career. Mm-hmm. So even though
1: there's a lot of awful things that can happen on the internet, and it's scary. so I feel like that's a really cool thing to get into, and I feel like it'll be in

0: kinds of things, what kind of advice would you give them?
1: So if anyone's interested in getting into this field, give our office a call. Talk with one of our staff. We'll walk you through it. But the certified cybersecurity technician is your

0: program that gets you, you moving along. But the nice thing is, even though it's a foundation program, you still get that industry certification. It is still globally recognized, and it will still work well on a resume to university, and how we're just responding to the global needs and as well as the regional needs that we have from our communities and from our students.
1: Absolutely. It is so important. And UMBC is doing a really great job at that. If you're www.umbc.ca. Thank you so much for listening.

0: following program may include content that is not suitable for all audiences, including but not limited to
1: explicit language, substance use, and mature themes. Listener discretion is advised. Please. A local metal band, Plagued by Fire. Thank you so much for coming to the station for this interview. Would you both like to introduce yourselves and tell us a little bit about yourselves?
2: Hi, my name is Caleb Parker.
1: How did the band all meet and what brought you all together?
2: Well, the band originally came about in formation 2 years ago when vocalist James contacted Peace, and we found our name when Damien and I were, our guitarist, were trying to come up with a name because we hadn't there seems to be a reoccurring thing where whenever there are fires going on, there's like no water, but when there's no fires going on, the place is like flooding.

0: that kind of works. So we went with that and it stuck.
1: That was actually my next question. I love that. That's a really cool name. I always find it so interesting to ask. Like the theory behind that, yeah.
0: Yeah.
1: That's definitely awesome. And how have you all enjoyed being in a band together? Do you love it?
2: I hate it.
1: Dang it.
2: It's a really good

0: And that's when I joined on. So I've got a lot of history there with Damien, which when you're playing part of the strings, it's nice to dynamic we got.
1: Oh yeah, I can totally agree with that. Like I said, like we work really well, and whenever they bring in new riffs and

0: That's awesome. I think it makes it so much more fun when you have good chemistry with the band as well. And I think the audience can totally tell when the band's having fun together and when they just work. Make music together. So that's awesome that you guys have some good chemistry going on.
1: Yeah, definitely.
0: So how would you describe the band's music style, and how would you say it's evolved over the years?
1: Probably a murder. Liv, can you think of any other influences?
2: It's kind of all over the place, because a bunch of us come from very different backgrounds. Like,

0: And I'm most influenced by like 70s and 80s early metal stuff. And so that bleeds in a little bit too. So it kind of makes this mishmash.
1: Yeah, there's definitely also old school death metal, like, dare I say, Cannibal Corpse. I would say Morbid Angel. But yeah, like,

metal music, but different like subgenres of metal music. It must make for like a kind of unique genre of music, which is cool. One of my favorite things is to hear about like what people grew up with.

0: created. 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So tell me a little bit about your individual music journeys and how you got to where you are today. Was being in a metal band something that you always knew you wanted to do?
1: More so into like wanting filmmaking and all that, but okay. That's kind of dead away. But I kind of learned how to play drums on my own thanks to Rock Band, and

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And it really helps boost like a lot of the aspects you learn about

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1: So I started playing bass pretty early. I was one of those weirdos who always wanted to play bass rather than guitar.

0: whatever ended up making me take it way too seriously. 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Didn't touch music for at least 5 or 6 years. Finally do some bass work again. And so I kind of towed back into the music scene there, and I've been having a blast since.
1: Oh, that's awesome.

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I do not blame you for wanting to play the bass. I one of my favorite things that shows is just watching the bass player. It's just so much fun. I love it. And

0: comfort zone. So it's cool learning more about different styles of music too, which is awesome. Yeah. So what would you say is one of the most fulfilling parts about being a musician?
1: Feelings when you, it just kind of falls out of you rather than having to think and construct. And that's personally when some of my best work. To that's something that just kind of flows from you rather than forcing anything can get other people excited like that.
0: Absolutely. Noticing recently with interviewing all these people is like I'll listen to their music and I'll have like this interpretation of a song and I'll ask the artist what the song means and I'm like a million having an outlet is so important and music is like one of the best outlets. I'm biased because I love music, but
2: oh yeah.
0: What about you, Caleb?
2: Well, I would definitely say playing live. All out, like they come to the show to you know, get away from like, you know, daily lives and all that. Just have like a good distraction for the night and like take out all the stress and the explained.
0: Yeah, I think like I personally, when I go to shows, I quite enjoy like taking a minute and looking back at the audience from like a distance and just are so much fun. I would way rather go to a live music show than like go to the club or something or go to a bar. It's a really cool feeling, like just watching the energy surge through a room. It's my next question is what is the creative process like for Plagued by Fire? Liv, you kind of touched on this a little bit, but what is songwriting like?
1: So usually, Damien, or in the past, Damien and Joe would come with either a few riffs or sometimes a fully written song.

0: I don't tend to do a ton of ground up writing in this band.
1: Yeah.
0: I'll write bass parts and throw some melody in where there's space and try. Very much like it's almost like an assembly line, I guess, where it kind of starts here and then next step and next step, where in previous bands I've been in, it was kind of

0: A group effort, though. That's awesome. So do you have any themes or messages that you hope to convey through the music that you make? Or just to have a great time?
1: I would say it's the
0: wonderful thing. I think it's one of the few things in the world that bring people together, and it is very much so a universal language. It's awesome. I feel like music is like

0: It's so cool to see everyone going to people's shows and supporting. We're lucky that we have such an amazing music community here. Yeah.
1: It's
0: It's
1: the
0: really
1: one
0: awesome.
1: language that we can all understand.
0: Yeah.

0: Earth by Fire been working on any new songs lately?
1: Basically all the songs we have at the moment.
0: Awesome.
2: Yeah. So we after our guitarist left, we decided to change tunings. We do have a new one in the work. It's gonna be a fun one, and it's gonna hit hard when it's ready.
1: Oh yeah, I'm definitely looking forward to this one. It's a lot more of the faster ones we've had.

That's great. I'm excited to hear it. So do you plan to record any music or maybe have any exciting shows coming up in the next little bit?

0: that we can get something recorded sometime this year. Fingers crossed. Yeah, that's all I can really say about that.
1: Well, we will keep our eyes peeled.

0: I would say, like, obviously, practice makes perfect, but don't force it, because if you're not having fun, then there's no point. You got to put the work in, but also don't overgrind and make sure that it stays fun.
1: Totally. I've been there before. I

0: And then one day I was like, why am I doing this? Like, this is stupid, stupid. And then I stopped and I found something I liked way better. But that is great advice. Thank you for that.
1: I would definitely say
0: especially in a metal band. Yeah, because everything is at such like a fast pace.
1: Well, it depends on the tempo of the song, but yeah, it's very fast paced sometimes.
0: Mm-hmm.
1: But yeah, like it goes.

0: then the speed comes afterwards.
1: Yeah. Yeah, and as a drummer too, because you're leading the band's tempo, so that's super important. Yeah,
0: very important.
1: Well, thank you so much for that, Caleb.
0: No problem.
1: And thank you both for. With the local-based metal band Plagued by Fire, and you can follow the band on Instagram and Facebook at Plagued by Fire to keep up with any updates and shows. Thank you so much for listening.

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0: says that the song is a poem.
1: It means whatever you want it to mean.
0: So it's relativism. Would you agree?
1: Sure, why not? Everyone has a subject. Why can't you answer?
0: But I'm asking you.
1: But I'm asking you.
0: But I'm asking you.
1: But I'm asking you.
0: But I'm asking you.

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